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raise your hands in the dua, brothers and sisters. This is the time, inshallah, when the gates of Hajat are opened. After mentioning these attributes of Allah subhanahu wa ta'ala, Asma'ullah al-Husna, Sifatuhu al-Uliya, Dhikruhu al-Jali, al-Azim, inshallah, the du'as are accepted. Many mu'mineen ask us for Hajat. Some who are ill, some who are in the hospitals, some who are experiencing some difficult illnesses. May Allah give them a quick and complete recoveries, inshallah. Some who have Hajat, some who are experiencing some challenges, some court cases, some difficulties. We have Muslims all over the world who are in desperation and in need of our dua. Those who are poor, may Allah, inshallah, grant them of His wealth. And we all have hajat, all of us. Our biggest haja is may Allah subhanahu wa ta'ala accept our a'mal. Keep us on the wilaya of Amirul Mu'mineen alayhi salam. And never separate between us and Ahlul Bayt alayhim salam in dunya and the qabr and in the akhirah. And may Allah grant us their shafa'ah in dunya soon, their ziyarah in dunya soon, and their shafa'ah in dunya in the qabr and in the akhirah. And we pray to Allah to make us and our children until the day of judgment among the sincere Shia of Ali ibn Abi Talib, salawatullahi wa salamuhu alayhi. And the sincere khuddam, servants of Imam al-Husayn alayhi salam. And to grant us their ziyarah in dunya soon and their shafa'ah in dunya in the qabr and in the akhirah. And to resurrect us with them, inshallah, on the

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0: In the name of Allah, the All-Beneficent, the All-Merciful.
1: Alhamdulillahi Rabbil Alameen.
0: All praise belongs to Allah, Lord of all the worlds.
1: Ar-Rahman Ar-Rahim.
0: The All-Beneficent, the All-Merciful. Master of the day of retribution.
1: Iyyaka na'budu wa iyyaka nasta'in.
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lines in the history of three provinces of Iran, Yazd, Kerman, and Fars. There were times in history that Marwas belonged to Fars province, and there are many stories of the cultural, social, and political influences of Kerman province on this city and its people. Today, Marwas technically belongs to the culturally rich province of Yazd, but it certainly enjoys many characters that are inherited from all three neighboring provinces. People of Marwas have dedicated a day of the year to their city and invited us to visit this place for the first time, and together celebrate the rich history

0: dedicated a day of the year to their city and invited us to visit this place for the first time, and together celebrate the rich history and cultural diversity of their hometown. Everything starts with a tour of the city.
1: In every city of Iran, there's some significant historical places that can take you back all the way to hundreds or thousands of years ago without me feeling old at all.
0: A circular fortress built a few hundred or perhaps thousands of years ago to protect the inhabitants of this region. Some historians claim that it was built during the Ilkhanid era, and some locals believe that it belongs to the pre-Islamic time. No matter in what exact period of time this magnificent structure was built, I believe the construction of Marvast Fortress was a great idea. This gigantic fortress and the Marvasti people who served here played an important role in protecting and saving many of the residential houses, public places, cultural monuments, and historical structures that we're supposed to visit during this trip. Some of those structures, like the Marvast Fortress, have become the symbols of this amazing adobe city. An adobe city in the central part of Iran that we, in company with some locals and tourists from other cities of Iran, are about to explore.
2: یک زمینی هست که اونجا خانه پدربزرگ و مادربزرگ من بوده موقعی که میرم پلو قلعه و اون خونه و زمینی که میبینم پدربزرگ و مادربزرگ اونجا زندگی میکنن احساس میکنم که روح اونا اونجاست بنابراین حس میکنم که پدربزرگ من مادربزرگ من اجداد من اینجا بودن یه احساس عجیب و غریبی به من دست میده
0: Apart from iconic buildings and monuments, most Iranian cities still have some very old districts, with narrow alleys and old houses, all made with earthly materials. And some of them have been perfectly preserved. They have been preserved so today we can have some ideas about the people who were the inhabitants of these Iranian historic cities, like Marvast, which used to be a village back in the old days.

0: Before, when you were traveling in Iran, it was a bit difficult to experience the lifestyle of the local people of that area. Nowadays, because of this trend that started recently, and I mean the trend that people turning their historical houses to traditional hotels, even for a short period of time, you get a chance to live exactly like the people who lived here back in the old days. You get a chance to eat like them, to be served like them, to get treated like them, and to enjoy this beautiful life like those people.
1: Historic houses of Marvast, like other cities in the central part of Iran, have their unique architecture, and they enjoy elements and features that you can only find in structures in the desert regions of Iran. Not all historic houses of Marvast have the same situation as the House of Chaharfasl. Some are abandoned, some renovated and now being used as private houses, and some others have been restored and turned into local museums.
0: The excitement and livelihood that you see in this house, it all depends on people who are here today. If you come here during a normal day, you wouldn't feel the same.
1: Inside this house, you're surrounded by some precious objects, antique home appliances, traditional decorative items, and handicrafts that can take you back in time. Maybe to the time that the local governors of the Safavid and Qajar dynasties ruled this part of the country. Maybe to the time that the people of Marvast lived simple lives, away from the hustle and bustle of big cities.

after visiting the most iconic structure of Marvas and a couple of historical houses, the young people of the city surprised us by a performance, or let's say a kind of traditional sport which has roots in our history. It is called Varzesh Bostani, or heroic sport, which nowadays being performed to welcome visitors to most historical cities and places. When we were thinking about Eastern culture, and specifically Iranian culture, image of the curve automatically comes to your mind. Curves are everywhere in Iranian architecture, specifically in desert cities, houses, mosques, temples, with mesmerizing domes. Another famous structure of Marvast is called Gumbadi, which means dome-shaped. It belongs to the Ilkhanid era. It is a mysterious place because it is believed to be a mausoleum of a local governor or a popular figure, but there's no evidence of a gravestone inside the structure. Marvast is relatively a big city and our time is limited. So the best way to get a glimpse of all the potentials of this city, and especially in the field of agriculture, is to check out this fair. And of course, the inauguration ceremony starts with a very unique and special dance called Raqs Dastmal, which is a traditional dance of the people of Marvast region. In every corner of this world, because of industrial farming and agriculture, eating healthy is becoming a big trend, and people are demanding more and more healthy foods and products. We're lucky in Iran, because we just need to get out of the big cities, and we have access to all these healthy and natural foods and products. I already ate this. They're definitely delicious and tasty and healthy for us. The main objectives of the organizers of this fair is to showcase their potentials in different fields. And of course, to encourage visitors to buy and consume locally grown, healthy, and natural products from the fertile land of Marvast. Hallways with different stands and access to hundreds of products, such as sweets, breads, cheeses, chocolates, honey, nuts, and so on. For us, coming from different regions, some tastes are very unique, and some products are very strange. At the end of the day, local people of Marvast and tourists come together at a special ceremony to share some joyful moments. This might be the end of all events dedicated to this city and its people. But the charm, hospitality, and friendliness of the people of Marvast never end. Shahryar Azimi for Iran.

0: 10 kilometers to the east of Tehran, halfway between the capital and Mashhad, and at the junction with the Gorgon Road, sits the city of Shahrud, a golden portion of our beloved country. From the north, it is surrounded by Alborz Mountains and beautiful forests, and from the south by the arid, salty deserts where the last remaining Asiatic cheetahs live. Shahrud is the largest city of Semnan province, and also its county has same position in the province. It is the birthplace of Islamic mysticism. Shahrud is the land of massive waterfalls, beautiful orchards, historical villages, and amazing handicrafts. It is truly called the little continent of Iran. I am very excited because my journey is about to start, and I'm expecting to meet new people, visit new places, and have new experiences.
1: The Great Bazaar of Shahrud. This is where you get a quick and good understanding of culture and traditions. And that's why I stopped by here first.

0: Like any bazaar in Iran, you find the most charming and hospitable people running businesses in Shahrood's Bazaar. Sometimes they welcome and greet you and tell you stories from the old days. And some other times, they're so busy and focused that they don't even feel your presence at their store.
1: He has been doing business in this same location for more than 6 years. Shahrood is famous for making sweets. It would be a great idea to take some back home for my family and friends.
0: People with different professions and skills are all gathered here to buy and sell goods and merchandises that are made somewhere else or even by themselves. His last name is Kharratan, and it refers to his profession, which is Kharrati, or wood turning. His father and grandfather were also professionals in this business. Next door, he makes traditional tea brewing device, which is called samovar. I don't have to emphasize that this is a big deal in our culture. Bazaar is the center of business in every city of Iran. But let me tell you that the Bazaari people or shop owners are not just thinking business. Business owners in Bazaar are among the most spiritual and religious people in Shahrood. And that's why they built this congregation place, which is called Tekiye Zanjiri.
1: This is a 100-year-old building being used for most important congregations in Shahrood during the holy month of Muharram to celebrate the martyrdom of Imam Hussein, the third Shia Imam.
0: I've seen many things and many places in this beautiful area. And now it's time to plan for the rest of my trip. So I'm heading to Yagmoy's house to meet an expert and a great person who's going to help me to do some planning for the next coming days. Yagmoy's house was built around 90 years ago by a very famous Yazdi architect. This traditional house has all the features of a magnificent Iranian architectural piece. Mr. Hassani's office is located here, but this house does not belong to him. It is actually the head office of the Cultural Heritage Organization of Shahrood, and Mr. Hassani is the head of this organization.
2: شهرستان زیبای شاهرود که از اون تحت عنوان قاره کوچک نام می‌برند با وجود جاذبه‌های بسیار متنوع تاریخی، عرفانی، طبیعی، بجد همه ساله پذیرای خیلی گردشگرانیه که از نقاط مختلف کشور و حتی خارج از کشور به اینجا سفر می‌کنن و از نزدیک با جاذبه‌های اون آشنا میشن.
0: We were chatting and he was showing me pictures of all the great attractions of Shahrood region. And I was mesmerized by all these beauties that I'm going to see. It is getting dark and I have to get ready for a long trip tomorrow morning. It doesn't feel at all that I have only spent one day in this beautiful city. I'm pretty convinced that Shahrood has a lot to offer when it comes to attractions and sceneries. And no wonder it is called the Little Continent of Iran.

This is the mausoleum of Sheikh Safiyuddin Ardabili, one of the renowned mystics of Iran. His shrine is located in the historical city of Ardabil in northwestern Iran. Sheikh Safiyuddin was one of the ancestors of Shia Safavid dynasty who ruled the country of Iran for more than 200 years. During Safavid era, the mausoleum of Sheikh Safiyuddin Ardabili was regarded as a place of a spiritual retreat in Sufi tradition, and now it's considered as one of the most popular tourist attractions in Ardabil and is famous for its unique Islamic architecture, which catches the visitors' eyes.

The structure is 17 meters high, and it's adorned with Kufic inscriptions reading the holy name of Allah. The construction of the mausoleum of Sheikh Safiuddin Ardabili began in the 16th century by his son, Sheikh Sadruddin Musa. This octagonal domed hall is named Chini Khane, which means the house of chinaware. The hall was used to preserve the chinaware dedicated to the Safavid king Shah Abbas by the Chinese emperors to thank him making the Silk Road a safe place for trading.

Now, the chinaware and some other objects belonging to the Safavid era are kept here in the Chinikhane Hall. The mausoleum of Sheikh Safieddine Ardabili was inscribed as a World Heritage Site by UNESCO in 2010.

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In circles, there is a major concern that has emerged amongst those who are parents when they see the tide before them of the number of people who are following certain trends and behaviors in society, when they recognize the number of challenges and obstacles there exists in many different areas. For example, related to people's adherence to faith. For instance, when it comes to the influence of friends or the role of schools, many parents have now come forward and said that the idea of parenting in this modern era is one of the most difficult. It's one of the most challenging. They often compare the situation with that of their own fathers or forefathers. They say you didn't have to deal with WhatsApp or Instagram. You didn't have to deal with a smartphone or the availability of so much information that could miss

mislead our children. And therefore, arguably, it's presented that it is possible that parenting today may be more challenging than the past. Although many of the parents of the past would say to you and I that every particular generation had its own challenges, that it may not be fair to compare one generation to another. I read in India, there was a man who took his parents to court. And the case against his parents was, they didn't ask me when they brought me into this life. It's their fault that I am alive. To the extent that today we have these kind of situations, no doubt there are many parents who recognize what is often said about the responsibility to spiritually nurture as well as physically look after their children. The physical and educational development, as far as schooling, as far as health, is one that many parents have taken seriously. Because I remember one particular individual once was telling his son, he was a farmer, and his farmer said, I don't need to go to school or university. I want to be like you, father. I want to be a farmer like you. The father said, what do you mean? He said, look at us. We live in a very happy situation. We have animals. We have an income. Why should I go to university? Why should I gain knowledge as far as schooling is concerned? I'll just be like you. The father looked at him and says, how many donkeys do we have here? He said, just one. He said, if you don't go to university, we'll end up having two donkeys. In the recognition that, you know, this is very important. Education is of the greatest of importance. Yet when it comes to the challenges that many parents face, there is a question that is posed. How do we navigate through them? What are the tips that can be given in order to somehow rise up to the challenge? Remember, the Quran praises parents incredibly. Allah subhanahu wa ta'ala in the Holy Quran comes forward and says, قُلْ تَعَالَوْ أَتْلُ مَا حَرَّمَ رَبُّكُمْ عَلَيْكُمْ. Let me tell you what Allah has made haram for you. And he talks about, for example, taking the money of the orphans, talks about killing innocent civilians, talks about usurping the rights of others. Amongst all the description of what is haram, Allah mentions something which is completely different. He says, وَبِالْوَالِدَيْنِ إِحْسَانًا. This is not to do with the discussion. Allah tabaraka wa ta'ala is talking about what's not permissible. Yet in the middle, he says, you must show respect towards parents to draw attention to its importance, to highlight its significance. That is completely different to everything else. But the idea of the respect and reverence to parents in Islam is something most of us are very much aware of. Somebody asked a question. Today I have, for example, my young son or daughter. They are not very much interested in religion. They are not praying. They don't wear the hijab. They listen to music. They have relationships outside marriage. They don't come to mosque. How am I supposed to make them closer to deen? Because some of the parents really become frustrated because they themselves were brought up in an environment of closeness to Allah or the love of religion, or at least they practice. Yet they struggle because their kids are not interested in practicing Islam. So they ask, what can we do? What are the tips you can recommend? And this discussion requires several hours. And unfortunately, time does not permit us to go into detail, but I'll present a few that are useful for parents, for grandparents, for those who are looking to get married. These are all important indications for us to progress. The first tip is, what is the role of a parent? What are you trying to achieve? There are some parents who want their children to be happy. There are some parents who want their children not to be aggravated. There are some parents who want to make them the best in the eyes of Allah subhanahu wa ta'ala. Identify the goal of parents and work together as husband and wife, because there needs to be a plan, number one. Number two, what is the type of parenting that we adopt? Please understand. They say there are three types of parenting. Two are not recommended, one is recommended. Sometimes we need the amalgamation of all three due to certain circumstances. But these are the types of parenting that is discussed. Number one is the authoritarian parent. That is the parent that says my way or the highway.

That is the parent that enforces whatever they want upon the children. That is the parent that treats their children either through reward or punishment. I'll give you an example. The child is told, go and pray. After an hour, the parent comes and says, did you pray? He says, no, I was watching baseball. The parent says, because you did not pray and I told you to pray, you are banned from watching TV or playing PS5 for the next week. Punishment. That is the authoritarian parent. The child grows to learn that the only way things are done is through reward and punishment, or through my way, and that's it. In other words, enforcement. We are told today in modern psychology, this is not the best way. If you and I present Islam in such a manner, our kids are lost. If you say to your 9-year-old daughter, if you don't wear hijab, I'll deprive you from seeing your friends. She will wear hijab until she goes to college, then she'll take it off. Because all that she understands from hijab is her parents saying, we will punish you if you don't wear hijab. That is destructive. Sometimes it works for certain situations, but generally no. The second type of parenting, it's called what? Permissive parenting. What is permissive parenting? It's when the parent, all they want is to please their child. Whatever you wish, we want to make you happy. I don't want to upset you. I don't want to make you angry. I don't want to in any way annoy you. So parents succumb to the demands and the behaviors of children. Let's use the same example. Did you pray? No. Why? I'm watching the TV. Don't worry. Whenever you can pray, pray. It's okay. Keep watching TV. That is permissive parenting. That is also a problem. It is now sending a message to the child that your way always works. That you can demand whatever you wish. There is no role for the parent whatsoever except to satisfy the desire of the child. They are there to make the child happy. Usually there is a third one, which is the best one, isn't it? And the third one, it's called what? It's called authoritative, not authoritarian. What is this? This is when the parent recognizes there is a difference between short-term parenting and long-term parenting. When the parent sees something wrong, immediately they get angry and they react. They want to fix the problem there and there. Short-term parenting. Like, for example, a parent has given a child a bike. The bike is not locked. Therefore, it's stolen. The child, the parent now shouts at the child, why did you not lock the bike? It's your fault. Don't worry, though. I'll get you another one. But you need to learn about this in the future. This is wrong. This is short-term parenting. You're fixing the problem now. You're not looking at the potential future and how you can build for the future. You ask me how. The authoritative parent understands that in order to empower the child, there needs to be a discussion regarding the causes. There is dialogue. There is consultation. There is eye-to-eye andragogy. Andragogy means what? It means when an individual sits at the same level and has a meaningful discussion, not pedagogy. Pedagogy is when I am sitting here and I'm telling you what to do and I'm enforcing upon you. The child sits with the parent if they have not prayed. The parent sits at the eye level, says in a very calm, loving, not shouting, not accusing, not punishing, can you explain to me why you didn't pray? Why do you think it is important for you to pray? Allow the child to develop their own understanding and come to a conclusion based on a meaningful discussion between the father or the mother and their child. You and I, as parents, will tell me, perhaps that doesn't work with my children. They won't want to talk to me. They don't want to have a meaningful conversation. Forget the dialogue. They'll say to me, what's wrong with you? Why are you talking to me? The reason why we think the dialogue will not work is because we have not invested in what is known as child-parent connectedness. Please understand these terms. Perhaps they are difficult when we are fasting, but hopefully they make some sense. What is child-parent connectedness? It is seen to be the most important factor in parenting today. You know why our children are not performing their wajibat? Do you know why they are not listening to parents when they're telling them do something? Do you know why? It's because the parent is not connected to the child. There's disconnection.

This disconnection is the one that is causing disobedience. This disconnection is one that is causing the parent to be frustrated and the child to be rebellious. There is no connection. Connection means what? Connection today, it's shown that if the parent and the child are connected and this is enhanced, this is the most powerful means to predict a healthy adult life. You know, those that don't go into violence, don't go into mental health, are the ones that had connection with their parents. It's when the child feels at ease and comfort to speak to their parents. And it is when the parents give time and effort and love to the child. Please understand this. What do we mean? There is a problem today, a pandemic in parent-child relationship. And that is what? We are too busy for our children. We do not give them enough time. We do not invest when they are a child. When they are young, meaning what? The child comes to the parents when they are young, 5, 6 years old. I want to show you my drawing. Okay, later. I want to tell you a story. No, I don't have time. I need to call. This is a problem with fathers especially. Fathers in parenting sometimes, they take the role of a wall in the house, sorry to say. Do you know what a wall in the house does? It serves a purpose with keeping the house from collapsing, but doesn't do anything else. Very bland, just a wall. They come back from work tired. Weekend, they are busy. They don't invest in enhancing their relationship with children from a young age. Children have concerns, they have questions, they have feelings. They love time spent by their parents with them to play, to invest in them, to show that they're concerned or they respond to them in a meaningful way. Yes, eye to eye, same level. That is very, very important. We are told the enhancement of the child-parent connectedness is one that the Quran and the Ahlul Bayt espouse and indeed have presented. I tell you, when you look at examples of parenting in the Quran, what do you find? You find, for example, Ya'qub, salamullahi alayhi. You find, for example, Luqman, salamullahi alayhi. You find, for example, Ibrahim, salamullahi alayhi. One common denominator amongst all these examples in the Quran is love and connectedness with their children. What do you mean? Quran tells us that Ibrahim is commanded by Allah to kill his son. He doesn't need to ask him. Quran tells us Allah subhanahu wa ta'ala revealed to Ibrahim in the dream, you must kill. But Ibrahim comes in the most love. He says to his son, قَالَ يَا بُنَيَّ إِنِّي أَرَى فِي الْمَنَامِ أَنِّي أَذْبَحُكَ فَانْظُرْ مَاذَا تَرَى. What's your opinion, my dear beloved son? When the Quran uses bunay, it means an expression of affinity and compassion. Now imagine some of us, if we had this command from Allah, you have to do this to your son. We come and grab them, say, come, khalas. You are today going to be slaughtered. Allah has told me, you have no choice. What are you talking about? Allah, forget Allah. If the Prophet, forget the Prophet, Imams, if a marja comes or alim comes and tells us, you must do this. Do we consult? Do we engage in meaningful discussions with our children? Perhaps not. So the Quran gives us a different path from, sadly, from that which we have engaged or developed throughout our lives. That is why in the life of the Ma'sumin, this is similar, isn't it? Sayyidatul Nisa, Fatima al-Zahra al-Batul, salawatullahi wa salamu alayha. Is performing salah. She is reciting dua. When she finishes, her son comes to her, the second holy imam, peace and blessings be upon him. He says to her, my dear mother, why did you pray for others and not us first? Sometimes the dismissive parent, the not connected parent, the parent who doesn't value the question of their children, looks at and says, that's not your business. Why are you asking? Or gets frustrated by a question that they can't answer. Too difficult. Who created God? A child comes and asks the parent. The parent says, why are you asking me this question? Whereas look at the Lady of Light. No hesitation. There is connection. There is love. There is affinity. The idea is she responds to him and says, Ya Bunay, al-jar thumma dar. First, we remember neighbors. Yes, we remember others. Then we remember ourselves. This in itself is teaching selflessness, is teaching altruism. The question here that we have to

propose is, how do I enhance my connectedness with my child? What do I need to do? One, we need to listen much more than we currently do. Listening is one of the most powerful tools Allah subhanahu wa ta'ala has given us. And we mustn't listen to respond, we must listen to understand. Often you and I, when we have a discussion, I am listening to you so that I know how to respond to you. That's the problem. We are not actively listening. We are listening because we want to feel good. We are listening so that I respond with something that makes me feel in a better position, especially if there is a heated discussion. When a child and the parents, father or mother, have a discussion, and a child is, for example, disobedient or is not doing something, the parent, sadly sometimes, does not wish to be empathetic and understand where the child is coming from. Rather, they want to enforce their law and be punishing on them, or a dictator by saying, you are doing this, this is this, this is this. Many a times, the child will feel that the parents are not really listening to them. They are listening physically, but they're not there to understand. Another key aspect that we have to remember is that sometimes when we are busy, a child comes and wants some attention. Drop everything and give them the attention. Drop everything that you're doing. This is very key. Sometimes what we need to do as well is allocate special time with our children, 20 minutes a week, especially young teenagers, 10, 11, 12, 15, those ages, 20 minutes a week where you spend the quality time with your child, an activity that they like, walking, going together to something that they enjoy, playing with them. This make it a special thing, that they feel there is investment in this. They feel there is what? There is willingness from their parent to be concerned about their life. And they will begin to open. You know, the problem today is many of our parents, they complain that their children, sons or daughters, they don't tell them when they are in trouble. They tell their friends. Do you agree? 14-year-old is having issues. A 15-year-old is having desires and wants to be associated with the opposite gender. They'll tell their friends. They won't come to their parents. Why? Because they're worried about the reaction of the parent. We have had cases in our communities where the child is taking cannabis weed. I know in parts of the US now, I don't know in Florida, maybe it's available, not alhamdulillah. But in other places, I was in Vancouver, we walked past shop, you can go and buy. Like you're buying M&Ms. Yes? It's there, people can buy it now. So it's become much of a problem. By the way, some of Mu'mineen have come and said, have the marja changed the ruling? I said, subhanallah, when America and Canada make it halal, then we make it halal after them. Do you follow the rules to do with countries, or if we have our own Islamic rulings? Yes, it's still haram. Nothing has changed in that regard when it comes to cannabis, weed, and so on. The question is, you hear, God forbid, that your child is taking it. What is your reaction? Full of anger, frustration. Ya Allah, why? My child is not like somebody who is, mashallah, always praying. And so you come hard on that particular child. If the child feels a sense of connectedness with you, we all make mistakes, they can sit and have a meaningful discussion. And we can dig deeper to understand why there is a problem, why they actually took that route, and try to help them overcome. It's about problem solving. It's about giving them confidence to learn with difficulties in life. It's about character building. That is very important, to build their personality. Yes? And the other key factor that Islamic teachings point in creating this connectedness is this. Parents cannot be CCTV on their children all the time. You cannot watch them what they do in their own room. You cannot enforce everything upon them. Allah has given us a gift. We must develop this gift. What is this gift? This gift is called the conscience. One of the most effective parenting is to develop such a strong relationship with your child that the child will feel that you are what? Are always in presence with them, but not in physical presence. Meaning what? That inner self will tell them, is this right or wrong? Music is a classic example. There are certain types of music which are halal and certain types of music which are haram. The child doesn't know which is halal and which is haram, usually. Unless the parents explain to them. But as they grow older, if they have that inner alarm bell that tells them, stay away.

from this because there is a concept that I have to apply, they will take it what? They will take it seriously. That building of the conscience is very important. When you go to the grocery store, if they have that inner thing that I cannot eat haram meat or haram content, they will pick up a candy bar and they will see the ingredients themselves when they can read. Because you've nurtured that in them. Not all the time telling them, I'll tell you what is halal and haram, don't worry. Develop in them the sense to themselves, have confidence to what? To understand the rulings. Somebody asks, what is music that is halal, what is haram? The fiqh reminder for today before we end. And that is the following. If the music, any type of music, is suitable and one that can be played in gatherings of haram, such as parties, pubs, bars, clubs, disco, then it's haram. But if it's a music that is not usually played there or doesn't fit there, then it's halal. That's the ruling of His Eminence Ayatollah Sistani. It's very general. And so the child may not understand such a concept. Final element here is with regards to the idea that we must nurture in them from a young age the love of Ahlul Bayt alayhum as-salam. That is so key, because if they have love for Ali Muhammad, they can indeed become successful individuals when they grow. And I leave you with this story of this individual by the name of Abu al-Aswad al-Du'ali, Ridwanullahi ta'ala alayhi, from the companions of Amir al-Mu'mineen. Abu al-Aswad al-Du'ali one day came home and saw his daughter. She was consuming honey. Honey at that time was like very expensive candy, right? So she was consuming honey and he knew that he didn't bring the honey. So he asked her, where did you bring this honey from? She said, a man brought it and said, this is from Muawiyah, a gift for you. So I have, you know, had honey for such a long time, I began to eat. Look at the moment here, a parent who's connected and a parent who knows long-term parenting, not short-term. Short-term parent says, how dare you? Takes it away and says, what? This is wrong. Never do it again. That's a short-term parent. A long-term parent, what Abu al-Aswad al-Du'ali did, a student of Amir al-Mu'mineen, he said to her, my dear daughter, can I tell you something? She says, yeah. He said, have you seen sometimes food that has poison in it? But it looks delicious. She says, yes. He says, this is delicious honey, but it's got poison in it. She said, what kind of poison? He said to her, Muawiyah wants to take away the love of Ali from your heart. That's what he wants to do, right? She vomited it out, forcefully took it out, and said, by Allah, no one can take the love of Ali from my heart. Yes? So that kind of discussion, that kind of meaningful, yes, loving relationship is what we need to, inshallah, work together to establish. We pray to Allah subhanahu wa ta'ala to grant us tawfiq to have many of these conversations. This is the start of these conversations. We need to have workshops and discussion circles to present useful latest tools of parenting to all mu'mineen and mu'minat. We pray to Him subhanahu wa ta'ala to accept our deeds with the barakah of salawat ala Muhammad wa ali Muhammad.

0: When we talk about all kinds of goods transported by an airline, we call it air cargo. Parcels, industrial packages, electronic products, consumer and perishable goods, vehicles. More than 55 million tons travel millions of miles in the air every year. Most of these goods travel in the hold of airliners or in classic cargo planes. But as soon as a certain weight is exceeded, size or volume, these goods become non-standard. To transport these enormous loads, we need exceptional convoys. To transport them safe and sound, we usually use roads, rails and sea, especially for long-distance trips. However, there are non-standard loads that are transported by air. Animals, heavy vehicles such as tanks, helicopters, aircraft fuselages, or even wagons. Everything can fly and can be transported by a cargo plane.
1: That was really something impressive to see this giant space shuttle sitting on the back of this enormous airplane.
0: How do we transport the largest and heaviest loads? What are these airborne monsters that challenge the laws of gravity?
1: It's one of the biggest airplanes in the world, so you can't help but be moved. It's really sensational.
0: How does animal transport work? From racehorses to big zoo animals, how is it all organized? How does the military carry their tanks and helicopters to combat zones?
1: It was originally conceived to transport army light infantry vehicles, tanks and so on, so weighing up to 30 tons.
0: Each cargo is different, each preparation unique, and each flight is incomparable. Let's discover the unknown world of air freight and cargo planes through its most impressive and gigantic aspects. Let's meet these exceptional air convoys.

0: When we talk about exceptional transport and unusual passengers, a category always stands out, the one with massive loads in volume as well as weight. In this category, an aircraft stands out from the others, the Airbus Beluga. It is the best-known cargo plane and clearly the most impressive. It is the only European plane that can transport parts of other planes, cockpits, fuselages, even wings. The Airbus Beluga is the only way to transport all aircraft pieces by air. The Airbus factory that assembles all Airbus airplanes is based in Toulouse, France. An airplane with an original form and name lands several times a day. The Airbus A300-600ST, the Beluga, is as high as a six-story building. It can transport whole pieces of other aircraft because this plane offers the world's largest useful volume. The Beluga measures 184.3 feet long for 56.7 feet high and about 25 feet of fuselage. Its hold is as big as a cathedral. 124 feet long for 24 feet in diameter, with a payload capacity of 47 tons. It is simply the biggest hold in world aviation. However, it can't carry the heaviest of loads.
1: The Beluga doesn't so much carry heavy materials as very bulky ones, needing lots of space.
0: The aircraft's main role is to transport sections of Airbus planes. Cockpit, fuselage, and wings. The manufacturing of these parts is spread in four different European countries.
1: Today there are five aircraft flying regularly the routes between Toulouse, England, and Spain to enable the assembly lines to function as efficiently as possible.
0: At first, everything was transported by road or by boat, but the steady increase in the production of Airbus planes has led the company to develop faster transport between its different European sites. In the 70s and in the 80s, the Super Guppy plane conducted such transports. In 1991, began a program to build a bigger, faster, and easier to use plane.
1: The Guppy had to be changed by the Beluga because the Beluga flies at twice the speed and it can carry double the amount of fuselage sections.
0: To build the Beluga, they started with the structure of the standard A300, a twin-engine airliner with a large diameter fuselage. Wings, motors, brakes, and the bottom part of the Beluga fuselage are pieces of the A300.
1: Airbus decided to modify the A300, European mid-haul jumbo jet, in order to

0: to give it a ginormous hold space. The plane no longer exists in the Airbus fleet now. It was built 25 years ago, and various sections have been added over the years to give it the capacity that it has these days.
1: The upper section of the A300 has been replaced by a huge horseshoe-shaped fuselage structure with a large door at the front.

0: A300 standard cockpit has been moved downwards under the hold level to have a forward access to the plane without unplugging all electrical, hydraulic, or flight controls. Such was the case with the Super Guppy. The tail section has been widened and strengthened to maintain stability of the aircraft. Unlike other air monsters, the Beluga doesn't need dedicated or adapted runways.
1: Beluga needs a runway of 7,200 feet in order to both take off and to land. The shortest runway is in Chester, near Liverpool in the UK. It's 5,577 feet long, which is just enough given the weight that the Beluga carries there.
0: When on a runway, the Beluga has the same behavior as an airliner, but it benefits from ultra-modern infrastructures for hold loading and unloading.
1: From the moment the Beluga lands, everything is coordinated for things to run as smoothly as possible. From the moment it lands from in the parking space to coming into the unloading hall.
0: The Beluga is too high to be stored in a hangar. Its drift stays outside.
1: Cargo loaders are then brought in to empty the hold.
0: This operation is essential even before opening the front door. The aircraft carries up to 47 tons of equipment. When the plane is unloaded, its structure raises naturally. Thanks to a cylinder, the Beluga stays at the same height, allowing automatic loading and unloading. This machine, controlled by only one man, has the same dimensions as the hold. In this way, the process is rapid. As a Beluga almost never flies empty, the first step for loadmasters is to unload sections and spare parts of Airbus aircrafts. These men are responsible for loading distribution and fixation in the planes.
1: You can unload about 40 tons of material from the Beluga over a space of 115 feet in about 40 minutes or so. In the Beluga, you can find a mixture of elements from all sorts of different airplanes.
0: Meaning that A320, A330, 350, and even 380 parts circulate in its hold. In Toulouse, once the sections are delivered, the Beluga is loaded with pieces, molds, tools that will be used on other sites. Thanks to the automation of loading and unloading systems, the Beluga can leave very quickly.
1: Nowadays, it takes four people to unload and load the Beluga. The automatic loading system allows the Beluga to reduce the amount of people needed for loading and unloading. It also limits the amount of pallets and containers needed for the unloading.
0: Apart from aircraft sections that the Beluga loads and unloads each day, almost 65 times a week, this aircraft is also called to transport various special loads, such as space station components, fragile and large works of art, industrial machines, whole helicopters, and humanitarian supplies.
1: The Beluga's already been used for a number of humanitarian missions, most notably Hurricane Katrina in the US, where it's allowed us to deal with the population's emergency needs.
0: Once loaded, the Beluga closes its hold and gets ready for a new flight to Sevilla, Hamburg, or Saint-Nazaire, its main destinations.
2: À quelle heure on a le départ?

0: A new team of pilots takes over.
1: There are 23 crews on the Beluga, with two pilots and a flight engineer per plane.
0: The aircraft is transported to the refueling parking area. Pilots and mechanics walk around the aircraft while waiting for the flight. Flying a Beluga is quite like piloting a classic airliner, but training is needed to get used to the dimensions.
1: The pilots need to do about 100 hours of flying training and extra training and about 40 flights. The speed of the plane is reduced because of the shape of the front fuselage of the Beluga, which is very particular, and therefore the flying speed is reduced from 560 miles an hour to about 470.
0: This particular fuselage becomes very important in case of hard turbulences and crosswind.
1: In the event of strong turbulence or gusts of wind or crosswinds, the pilots have to be a lot more hands-on than other aeroplanes due to their difficulties of handling such a big aeroplane.
0: The Beluga is an incredible device, yet it will soon retire, replaced by its larger, bigger, longer, and more enduring brother.
1: The new Beluga, the Beluga XL, is about a third size bigger than the original Beluga. This means it can transport even larger fuselage sections, notably for the A350 and even the A350's wings.
0: Thanks to their gigantic volumes, the Beluga and Beluga XL are two of the most requested planes in the world. They are off standard. But other extraordinary aircraft are used to carry even heavier and unusual loads, such as animals. These planes are called all cargo. In air transport, there are two categories of loading: passengers from commercial airliners and goods, also known as air cargo. Goods can be carried in the hold, passengers in the cabin, but you can't fit everything in an airliner.
1: For packages up to a maximum height of about 5'2", passenger planes are used. For bulkier packages or with particular constraints, we use all cargo airplanes.
0: These all-cargo planes are aircraft originally designed for passengers, but with seats that have been removed to store goods. These parcels are usually grouped together in open pallets or enclosed aluminium containers, which are slid one by one into the plane.
1: The containers that are used are chosen according to the configuration of the cabin for each plane, but usually we try to have fairly uniform containers so that they can be moved around without any problem.
0: Because pallets and containers have the same dimensions, faster loading and unloading and better circulation of weight is possible.
1: The pallets are lifted into the warehouses, and the weight of these pallets is very carefully calculated to make sure that the weight is evenly distributed around the plane, because this is very important for the balance of the plane when it's flying.

0: In each container or each pallet, there are hundreds of packages for people or companies.
1: Most of air freight cargo is made up of small business parcels. More and more American retail groups are starting up their own airlines in order to deliver these packages themselves.
0: The best known all-cargo airlines are DHL, UPS, ASL Airlines, FedEx, or TNT.

0: The planes used are the same planes as for passenger transport, Boeing 747 and 777 cargo and Airbus A330 cargo. These aircraft are used to transport our second exceptional convoy, animals. Let's go to Liège Airport in Belgium.
1: Liège Airport particularly specializes in cargo rather than passengers. It's really specialized in freight. Liège Airport is best known for the transport of live animals, especially horses. About 2,000 horses pass through there every year.
0: Today, the airport and its teams receive a cargo flight containing 49 racehorses worth several million dollars each. These animals return from an international competition in Doha, Qatar. Their owners need them back to prepare them for new races on the continent. To have 49 horses in a plane requires a well-run organization. First, the choice of the plane.
1: Animals are only transported by all cargo aircraft. You can't put an animal in the hold. You can't put a horse in the hold, that's for sure. They need to travel in specially pressurized cabins with a temperature similar to the outside climate.
0: An animal of this size weighs about 500 kilos. So with 50 horses in the cabin, this cargo plane transports almost 25 tons. The slightest panic of a horse, the slightest uncontrolled stress can put in jeopardy the whole aircraft.
1: Transport of animals is always rather complicated for the crew, certainly in comparison to carrying a dead weight, because they constantly have to check, make sure that everything's okay. It's a little bit more of a complicated ride. One of the main difficulties in transporting live animals like horses is that they're very sensitive to noise, particularly, for example, if containers scrape, the sound of metal scraping, that can really upset them. So you have to be careful about that. But in general, they travel better by plane than they do by truck. Vets and grooms accompany the horses. These horses are worth so much that they have to be accompanied practically every minute of the flight, 24 hours around the clock. You could call it first-class travel because every detail is thought through from beginning to end to ensure that they arrive in the best condition.
0: We should ask ourselves why. Why are we using planes, an expensive means of transportation, to transport animals? To link two continents, transport by ship is much less expensive.
1: Try to imagine a racehorse that's just completed a race in Paris and it needs to get to Abu Dhabi, for example. The only way to be sure that it's going to get there on time is by flying it there. Racehorses need to train regularly, so being cooped up in a ship for a month's journey, that would never do.
0: Another reason why planes are better than ships is that they are the least stressful way to transport horses.
1: Racehorses are as well, or if not better, in the air than in a truck. The main stress for the horses is taking off and landing, but otherwise most of the flight goes fairly smoothly. We've had horses that have traveled 15 or 16 hours, and when they've come out, they've been completely relaxed.
0: At Liège Airport, a plane carrying 49 racehorses has just landed. This is the only moment of the journey when the horses may become stressed and agitated. It's necessary to move quickly. The unloading cannot be delayed.
1: Well, we're trying to reduce the time of transport that it takes, but the runway at Liège is quite short, so you can unload 49 horses in about 2 to 3 hours.
0: Like all cargo planes, once the aircraft has been parked, a mechanical lift will lower the containers one by one. They will then be placed on trolleys that will take them to the control center. Every container is opened. One to two horses step out to be inspected by the airport's veterinarian.

0: When the horses arrive, an inspection takes place in three stages. First of all, there's a documentary checkup to make sure that the papers are in order, that they've had the necessary blood tests, etc. The second stage involves making sure that the certificate matches the horse. The third stage is a physical checkup to make sure that the horses are not wounded, that they're not dehydrated, and that they're still in good enough condition to complete the rest of their journey. Because once they arrive in Liège, often they've got another 2 to 4 hours to continue their journey before they get back to their stables.
1: Transporting animals may be unusual, given they are living creatures, but these days, it's a smooth process.
0: Transporting live animals has become an everyday affair in today's all-cargo market.
1: Racehorses are not the only ones to enjoy the benefits of this mode of transportation. All animals can travel by plane.
0: Dolphins have been transported before now. That was really unusual. And we've had a small giraffe and lions.
1: Wild animals travel by plane only if they are being exchanged among zoos.
0: Lots of zoo animals have been transported by special freight because it's a way of ensuring that there is as little stress as possible. We want them to arrive in the best condition.
1: And in these cases, it's not unusual to see a whole plane chartered for a single animal. That is what happened to a female black rhinoceros called Eliska, a native of East Africa. Born and raised in a zoo in the Czech Republic, the rhinoceros was transported to a protected nature reserve in Tanzania as part of a conservation project. A large air cargo company specially chartered a Boeing 727-225 freighter to ensure optimal comfort and minimal travel time for the animal.
2: So it was a big logistical exercise. A lot of planning went into it. Things could have gone wrong, you know, mainly uncontrollable things like the weather. And it's an overriding feeling of great relief and closure. And we're all very happy that that she's been delivered on time, on schedule.
1: Almost 1 ton and 4,039 miles flown. The animal was escorted and supervised by a support team including Dr. Pete Morkel, a well-respected veterinarian who specializes in black rhinoceroses.
3: Wonderful to be taking an animal back to Africa and, you know, adding to the population there. Obviously a lot of problems in Africa, a lot of poaching at the moment, but where this animal is going is it's a very secure place, it's very well protected, and she should be fine there.
1: Transporting 25 tons of horses or a rhinoceros is a big event. But today, it's quite common in the air freight industry, since these cargoes use all cargo planes. As soon as we exceed a certain weight, size, and volume, these flights become extraordinary. For one, they carry unusual goods, but above all, the means of transporting them is groundbreaking. Like the Beluga Airbus, these planes carry uncommon cargoes, so their dimensions and capacities are exceptional. The smallest of them is as high as a five-story building. It transports helicopters, tanks, and cars at the same time. The plane in question is French. It's been used by the French Air Force for a few months, the Airbus A400M. The fleet of this plane is housed in Orléans, France. It's from this base that all A400M of the French Air Force are put to use. But when the army deploys its troops all over the world to combat zones, soldiers are not the only ones who are displaced. Vehicles, tanks, and even helicopters must also be transported by plane.

over 40 years, the C-160 Transall has been the transport aircraft of the armies. It's the older brother, the A-400M, its previous version. At ease on all types of terrain, it drops parachutists, military or humanitarian material, and light vehicles, as this Jeep P4.

0: to replace it.
1: Since these planes were coming to the end of their life, it was decided to replace them with a larger, greater capacity plane.
0: In July 2000, European countries decided to build a new freight and military personnel transport aircraft. After 13 years of studies, collaboration between armies and construction between countries, a wider, bigger, faster and more autonomous aircraft was born. In August 2013, the biggest army plane ever designed by Airbus, the A400M, was delivered on Base 123.
1: People are always asking for more. What people are asking for now is for about 5,000 people to be transported over 5 days, over 5,000 miles or so. The A400M's great advantage is its extra payload capacity and its ability to project great amounts of materials in rough terrains. Also, it can land in different terrains, for example, rough airfields in Africa.
2: 20, 10, 5.

0: The main advantage is its greater capacity, the greater volume, and its ability to project materials. The A400M's made a huge leap forward compared to the Transalvo.
1: The A400M can transport so many loads since it's been designed around this cargo capacity. It has a huge hold. 3.12 feet wide, a minimum height of 12.56 feet for a length of 55.7 feet. All this represents a volume of 12,700 cubic feet of material that can be quickly delivered anywhere in the world. It is a multi-role military transport aircraft measuring 148 feet long and 139 feet wide and over 48 feet high. Vacuous, the plane weighs 80 tons. Accepting fuel, it's capable of transporting 37-ton loads in its hold. It sports four 11,000 horsepower engines and can fly at a height of 36,000 feet at 466 miles per hour. Loading and unloading operations are also optimized thanks to a system of rails and pallets that slide and bind themselves very quickly. 12,007 cubic feet compared with 5,721 cubic feet for the Transall, meaning the A400M can transport almost anything.
0: It can transport T4 light vehicle, for example, but it can also transport much heavier vehicles. And in fact, it was originally conceived to transport army light infantry vehicles, tanks and so on, so weighing up to 30 tons or so.
1: The BBCI measures over 9 feet wide and high and over 26 feet in length. The A400M is the first French transport aircraft which can prevail on all theatres of operation.
0: The A400M can transport helicopters like the Tiger, the Puma, and even the Fennec. It's very impressive.
1: Faster, bigger, and with more important volume, the A400M allows the Army to transport off-standard loads and exceptional convoys for the best reasons, to protect French territory. But the plane that's the all-round champion in loading weight, ranking prior to the Beluga and even the A400M, is a Ukrainian plane, an abnormal but civil plane this time, the Antonov 124. This plane breaks all records, the biggest, heaviest, and widest of all cargo planes in the world. It challenges the laws of aeronautics by being able to transport trains, tanks, boats, and even planes. The Antonov 124 is a giant of the air. Around 20 of these aircraft circulate all over the world. Thanks to its capacities, the Antonov 124 is very popular. But back to Liège Airport in Belgium, an airport specializing in freight and which has longer than average tracks.

0: This allows impressive aircraft such as the Antonov 124 to land and take off.
1: The Antonov 124 needs a runway of about 2 miles long to land. That's one of the reasons it comes to Liège, because there's plenty of space for around the landing area for it to come in very easily.
0: And for a good reason, the Antonov 124 is heavy, very heavy. Nearly 175 tons vacuous, more than the Beluga fully loaded. To better understand how such a plane could be designed, you should put yourselves in the context of the Cold War. Americans and Soviets are fighting in an arms race. The goal? Transport tanks to theaters of operations. In 1967, the USSR launches the Antonov 22, the biggest plane at the time. In 1969, the Americans inaugurate the C-5 Galaxy, even bigger. It was vital for the Russians to do even better.
1: The Antonov 124 is a sort of copy of the C-5 Galaxy. It was destined for the Soviet Army originally. You have to bear in mind that originally most of these airplanes were designed for the American Army to carry all their materials. For example, the C-5 Galaxy, which was for a long time the biggest airplane in the world.
0: The Antonov 124 enters service in 1986. It becomes the biggest plane in the world. In May 1987, it even beats the record for a flight without provisioning, covering over 12,521 miles, flying without stopover for 25 hours and 30 minutes. The Antonov 124 is a cargo plane measuring over 226 feet long for a 238 feet scale and almost 69 feet high. It can transport 120 tons in its hold, three times more than the Beluga or even the A400M. For takeoff, given its 392 tons of maximum weight, the Antonov 124 needs four high-powered engines to reach a speed of 490 miles per hour. Every motor weighs the weight of four automobiles. Every motor has 70,000 horsepower, 100 times more powerful than a Formula One car. Its landing gear has 24 wheels. It requires a six-man flight crew. A cabin situated in the upper deck can welcome 88 people.

0: Its hold is also of off-standard dimensions, over 118 feet long, 21 feet wide, and over 11 feet high. Two additional features. The hold opens at the front by the nose that is raised up, and by the back via a ramp. The plane also has an electric winch with a capacity of about 30 tons. To facilitate a load of rolling stock via ramps, the Antonov 124 can be put on its knees, that's to say, in a low position.
1: The front of the aircraft lowers down, making it possible to enter the large containers like this. You can enter an entire subway car into the hold of this plane with hardly any infrastructure, which hardly exists anyway for this sort of plane.
0: At Liège Airport, the Antonov 124 has to load three cable bobbins of 32 tons each.
1: A huge amount of giant high-volt cables had to be transported on three giant bobbins at Liège Airport. This was very complicated.
0: A freight forwarder who chartered this plane organized the whole conveyance of these bobbins, from their manufacturing to delivery.
1: The Antonov 124 was chosen because the bobbins were too high to be transported by any other kind of plane.
0: To prepare such a load, as with the coming of such a plane, is time-consuming and requires personnel.
1: But the organization took about 2 months. It's very complicated. About 20 people were involved, and they had to bring in a big crane and load these into the airplane. The organization began several weeks in advance because the plane is, after all, 240 feet wide or so.

0: so they had to make sure there was enough parking space, reserve that, and make sure there was a pre-alert in order to have this all in place.
1: In this situation, operations begin in the early morning with the arrival of three bobbins in exceptional road convoys.
0: The items weigh about 32 tons, and they had to be lifted into the plane by the nose of the aircraft. Loading these drums into the aircraft was particularly difficult because it took place during a day where there was freezing rainfall. So everybody had to be super vigilant, make sure that everything was handled as carefully as possible to be sure that nothing went wrong.
1: Once airport teams have placed the cargo on a pallet, they still have to install the access ramp. The Antonov has opened its nose. It will take about 1 hour for the team to install the ramp.

0: The safety team then checks the load.
1: All the air cargo planes that arrive at Liège Airport have to be checked by security, either before or after unloading the gear. They can bring in a dog handler, sniffer dog, make sure there's no traces of explosive or any other kind of security problems. Security is very important. Well, Liège Airport uses dogs as well as an X-ray machine according to the size, obviously, of the cargo that they're transporting.
0: Finally, loading can start. This process will take several hours.
1: Every item moves forward inch by inch with an electric winch. Each bobbin, each drum took about 2 to 2.5 hours. Towing 32 tons with an electric winch very, very slowly obviously takes time. Also, don't forget, they have to be sure that these are securely placed and anchored in the plane so that they don't move around once they're in flight. It's absolutely essential for the security of the airplane. Overall, I would say 6 to 8 hours to be lifted into the plane by the nose of the aircraft.
0: Once loading completed and secure, the ground crew still has to remove the ramp, close up the plane, and send the bobbins to their destinations.
1: Well, these high vault cables were destined for a client in the Gulf. And of course, they could have chosen a different method of transport, but that would have taken much longer, and then they would have needed to change the configuration of their entire building project, which in the end would have cost them more. So it ended up being worthwhile for them to go faster with the Antonov.
0: For Liège Airport, it's a relief, but also a big event. We can't stay indifferent in front of such an aircraft.
1: Seeing the Antonov 124 up close and personal is really something special. It's one of the biggest airplanes in the world, so you can't help but be moved. It's really sensational.
0: However, as incredible as it may sound, there is another model, bigger than the Antonov 124, an XL model, the Antonov 225.
1: The main difference between the Antonov 124 and the 225 is size. So the Antonov 225 is now the biggest plane in the world. It can transport 250 tons, and it's bigger than the A380.

0: If the dimensions of the Antonov 124 can impress, those of the Antonov 225 can frighten. The Antonov 225 is an enlarged Antonov 124. Over 275 feet long, with a wingspan of over 288 feet, almost the length of a soccer field.
1: The Antonov 225 has six engines under its wings. It's the only plane in the world to have six engines under its wings. And these are not just any engines, they're heavy thrust engines.
0: The aircraft has the same motors as the Antonov 124, but with two additional engines for a total of 444,000 horsepower, propelling the aircraft at 850 miles per hour.
1: It can carry satellites, it can carry drilling heads, which are really the longest and heaviest items that any plane can transport. It can really carry anything that won't fit into a conventional aircraft, so works of art, you name it. Originally, the Antonov 225 was designed to carry the Buran space shuttle. That was really something impressive to see this giant space shuttle sitting on the back of this enormous airplane. After the fall of the Soviet Union, basically it had to stop due to a lack of finances, and then it stayed on the ground for a long time without really knowing what its fate was, until eventually a private company decided to step in and marked it for carrying unusual cargo.
0: The Antonov 125 is the record man of air freight.

0: Since the entry into service of the Antonov Tu-25, the race to build gigantic aircraft has stopped. Costly to manufacture, very expensive and cost-effective to run, it's not surprising that these giants in the air stand alone.
1: You have to bear in mind that every single time it flies, it is going to cost at least $1 million. Well, it's interesting to consider where the Antonov Tu-25 is really useful today. Of course, there's only one of it in the world, and it really is quite incredible. Its gargantuan scale may be fascinating, but it's not always the most creative path. Sometimes, in terms of economics, it can be interesting. But then again, you have to weigh up the pros and cons.
0: Today, air freight transports everything, anywhere, in a minimum of time. To be more effective, aircraft engineers push the limits of physical laws. Ever faster, ever more gigantic. The Beluga, the A400M, the Antonov Tu-25. After all cargo today, passengers are to be transported by giant planes. The A380 almost equals the size of the Antonov Tu-25. In the future, will we be able to go even further?
1: I tend to think that we won't continue always making larger and larger planes in this frantic race towards a gargantuan mass. It's not that we can't, but you have to think about everything that goes with it. For example, if you have a plane that's flying practically empty, well, it better not be a super jumbo jet, because that's going to cost you money. And a plane this size can't just land at any old airport either. So as I say, everything has to follow on with it.
0: Today, the priority is quality before quantity. We try to be less pollutant, less consuming, more rational. The A400M, or the future Beluga, is a classic example. All cargo are more used than the Antonov. In the end, it may be necessary to design an aircraft capable of using renewable energies while carrying large loads. This might well be the future of air freight.

0: Kwani unaweka tiles mpya?
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Dear brothers and sisters in Islam, assalamu alaikum wa rahmatullah. And today's lesson, brothers and sisters, is going to be the introduction to the gentle art of setting our children who are under seven free. The gentle art of setting them free. What happens is, we're going to come over some reminders, ways that we can, as parents, de-escalate situations and times when there is an unnecessary need for conflict between me and my child, that through these techniques, I'm able to de-escalate the situation. I don't have to fight with my kid unnecessarily, right? So we say the gentle art is those ways that we sit back and these are less areas that we have to like go bone on bone with the children. Now, the other thing is that granting them freedom, if you remember this from the discussion before, in the eyes of the child, in the mind of the child, one of the effects of granting freedom was that the child feels that deep sense of love. The child feels it. Those who set me free, those who, in the child's mind, let me do what I want, they're doing it because they love me. In the first 7 years, that's how I receive love. So the child is thinking this person, this parent who is setting me free, is doing it because they love me, and that's very important. So, because if our children are to feel deeply loved, if y'all remember, we said that if we're able to succeed in this

one area. Our children feel my parents really, really love me. A lot of the heavy lifting has been done already. We can kind of relax that, inshallah, a lot of the heavy lifting has been done, if that can be conveyed from us to our children. Now, I want to give you guys just one story of one of our shuhada, just to talk or remind us again, because we've covered the ahadith about it, the rewards for loving our children. Allah wants to see the intensity of our love towards our children. If our children feel intense love, Allah will have mercy on us. We've covered the ahadith. I want to give brothers and sisters one example of one of our shuhada and the love that he had for his children. So when you look at his story, you find that when he finally becomes shaheed, he takes 20 bullets in his blessed body before he bleeds out. Right? This kind of man. What his wife says, Fatima says, is that his bravery wasn't only on the battlefield. That only on the battlefield I'm brave. She says, no, in other areas of life, for instance, if it came to fighting wrong customs, things that Islam didn't say, he would be brave. So for instance, just as one example, because that's not the main part of the story, when it came to having a simple wedding, right, that was, you know, people in my, right, but he was fighting that wrong custom, so there. So this individual, we're going to talk about the time when he goes for his last operation. And then we'll get to our point, which is the intense love, which we've been reminded about. This is just that reminder. So what happened is Hamid, she says, when he came back on leave, then Hamid this time was different. Normally, when he came back, he'd be looking after the family. He's coming back from the battlefield, checking on the family. So he would always do that. But this time, she says, even more than normal, he's checking on us. He's making sure that we have everything. And again, you see that spirit of, I will do the heavy lifting for others. She says, their father, his father, had left them a house. He left the house in his younger brother's name. Right? The house is in the younger brother's name. I'll do the heavy lifting myself. But now when he's talking to Fatima, he was telling her, he said, how are you going to handle not having a house after I'm gone? And his wife, she said, when he said that, I got a sinking feeling. She was like, don't say that. Don't say, right? And then anyhow, he just mean like taking care of everybody and stuff like that. She says, normally, whenever they had guests, then he would be taking care of the guests, really involved and stuff like that. This time, that last trip, then he took care of the guests, but he was really more with the kids. He has two daughters. So he was more with the kids and stuff like that. And she said, he would be putting her, they had two daughters, putting them on his back and running around the house. She said they did it until finally the kids were exhausted and Hamid himself, he fell out. He was just like so exhausted. Okay. So she said, but then the day, the next day when he's going to leave, then she just noticed the look that he had when he was looking at his daughters. She said, that look set my heart on fire. So he just kept coming over. She says, he's picking them up, kissing them, just smelling them, right? And then he said, but finally he walked to the driveway. So when he walked to the driveway, then he just kept looking back at them and then he left, right? So now that's just a reminder for all of us. Alhamdulillah, our children are a blessing from Allah to us, right? The more we do right by these children and show love to the children, the more inshallah we'll be able to get Allah's favor. So a little bit about the connection between the title and then the practical steps that we're going to take. Because we've talked a lot about the whys, but inshallah today, maybe we'll spend more time talking about the hows of how to actually set the children free in the right way. Remember, each one of us is trying to think, am I doing the heavy lifting? Am I doing my part to make sure that my child grows up in a house which is warm and inviting? So number one, brothers and sisters, was that love should be there, meaning we should express how much we love not only our spouse, but also our children. By the way, I think this is one where the Hadi family is doing very well. I don't feel like when it comes to showing love to children that we're lacking, right? But it, not only children, also when it comes to the spouse. So expressing our love for the spouse, and when the spouse expressed their love for us, to receive that and to accept that. I don't want you guys to be like this story. It's a true story, but let's say it happened on Mars. Okay, it happened on Mars. There was one brother and his wife. Don't take this as an example, brothers. His wife very tenderly told him, I love you so much. You know what the brother said? Ditto. That's not the way.

That is not the way to do it. So expressing our love, being kind, being caring, that's number one. Number two was being respectful of others and acknowledging when they show us respect. If you remember the hadith of the Prophet, then the idea is that each mu'min, even an imperfect mu'min has more respect than the Kaaba. So will I throw a mu'min under the bus, or the mu'min has more respect

number three, which I said wasn't complete, but it was a good, we started in that right direction, was one, creating an environment of trust and truth. An environment where the spouses trust one another. Everybody in this house, we trust one another. And also we tell the truth to one another. The flip side of that, the bad side of that would be if it's a house where there is su'udhan, I think badly, I'm not sure what your niyat is, what you're doing, that's one. Or God forbid, an environment where God forbid, I actually lie, right? So husnuddan and sidq and avoiding the other two. So that was three. Number four was, as the sisters mentioned, to appreciate our spouses. Appreciate our spouses and to understand what they're going through. So what does that mean? That means, let's say I have a certain expectation from my spouse, okay? If I understand what you're going through, and each one of us, again, each one of us is saying, am I doing this? What are you going through currently? So as an example, let's say my spouse is now pregnant. My spouse is pregnant. Then the expectations that I had from her before, now I say, okay, well, look, this is the first month of the pregnancy. I'm going to adjust my expectations. So one is I understand what you're going through. The other one is very important. What are the blessings that I'm receiving from Allah through my spouse? Even if the efforts aren't perfect, they're not 100%. Am I receiving any blessings from Allah through my spouse? I notice that. I appreciate that. And my children are learning to notice what other people do for them, right? So let's say I'm the father and I tell my wife, great, she did a great job with dinner. Dinner was wonderful. My children are learning when somebody makes you dinner, you appreciate. For instance, and sisters, you can have some examples for yourselves, right? So the last one was what the brothers called Islamic spirituality, right? What we'll call it today, this time, because this is the house that Imam Mahdi built, is the idea of being friends with Allah. This is a house where we are friends with Allah. We are friends with the Quran. Right? Very important for our children to grow up in this kind of house. Islamic spirituality. So I'll give you an example from the ayat of the Quran. How does a slave of Allah, an abd of Allah, show his master, his real friend, rafiqa man la rafiqa la, how does he show his master that he loves him? If we're friends with Allah. Ayat of Quran. This is Surah 3 and verse number 31. Allah says this. قُلْ, say to the Prophet, قُلْ, إِن كُنْتُمْ تُحِبُّونَ اللَّهِ, if you love Allah, إِن كُنْتُمْ تُحِبُّونَ اللَّهِ, فَاتَّبِعُونِي, then obey me, follow me. The expectation, if I love Allah, then I'm going to put Allah first. If I love Ahlul Bayt, I'll put them first. Not what I want, not what my nafs wants. What does Allah say? Right? In kuntum tuhibbuna Allah, fattabi'uni yuhibbukum Allah. Then Allah will love you. So those are the four characteristics for that house that was built by Imam Mahdi, the house that those elite soldiers of Imam Mahdi will come out, or at least we've done our part so our children have a fighting chance to be able to be one of those elite soldiers for the Imam. Now, two ways that can help us deepen that relationship with Allah and with Ahlul Bayt. Number one, brothers and sisters, is reading a little bit of Quran daily. Reciting some of the Quran, even if it's not a whole lot, but that Quran that we recite and we're paying attention to the meanings, that Quran will do wonders for us. So many of us developed a habit during the month of Ramadan where we would read the Quran frequently. But if we can continue to have that relationship with the Quran where on a daily basis, even if it's a little bit of Quran, I'm reading that and I'm pondering. I'm thinking, what is Allah's message to me? So reading Quran. The second one is developing a loving relationship with the 12th Imam. Right? Our Imam right now is witnessing this gathering. He knows each and every one of us individually. How much do we spend whispering to this Imam, talking to this Imam,

I want to give you a story about the relationship that we can and we should have with the Imam, but first, a salawat ala Muhammad wa Ali Muhammad. That I'm about to tell you took place in the time of Ayatollah Burujerdi. At one time, we had one marja, one grand Ayatollah, Ayatollah Burujerdi. What happens is Ayatollah Burujerdi had one brother that he preferred, one brother that he would prefer, one sheikh he would prefer, and he would have him speak. The thing is, compared to the grand Ayatollah, then this man is a relatively junior alim. But this junior alim had been a student of one of our spiritual greats for 8 years. Sheikh Hassan Ali Nukhodaki, if I got the pronunciation correct. He'd been his student, his personal, like a spiritual student of him. So now, he's his student, and now what happens is, he had the Grand Ayatollah has him speaking in his thing. And the Grand Ayatollah noticed something, and one take, he takes that junior alim aside. He said, "One thing I've noticed is that when you speak, whether it's me, the Grand Ayatollah, I'm benefiting. The marja of the time, I'm benefiting from your lecture. Whether it's the masses of the mu'mineen, the college crowd, everybody's taking something from your majlis. What is your secret?" So at first, the junior alim kind of deferred. He said, "You know, it's just Allah's kindness." And the marja said, "No." He said, "This isn't normal. Why is it anybody who sits in your majlis, they all benefited? What happened? What's your secret?" When he pressed and insisted, then he started to tell him. He said that what happened was that I had the tawfiq of going to Samarra. And I knew all of the secrets in the world are over there. So he said, "One time I went to make ziyarah. And when I went to make ziyarah, at that time, the type of Ayatollah Burujerdi, the caretakers of the shrine were our Sunni brothers at that time. They're Sunni brothers. So what happens was at, let's say, midnight, I don't know what time, they're about to close the shrine. So the sheikh is sitting there, and the sheikh said that I took out a hefty amount of money, and I told them, I said, "I'm a sheikh. I'm not going to mess up anything inside the haram. I would like you to let me stay overnight. I'm going to stay until Fajr." Large amount of money. He gave it to the caretakers. "I'm a sheikh. I'm not going to do anything. I'm just..." So they took that, and they accepted. So he said that after it closed, the doors closed, then he said, "I remember two customs about the Arabs." He said, "One of them was this, that if you were invited, somebody invited you for food, and they set the whole table up, and they're expecting you to eat, and then you said that, 'I won't eat,' and they're like, 'Why aren't you going to eat?' 'I'm not going to eat unless you fulfill my request.' Then if it was in the person's power, they would take care of it because they would feel it was a personal insult. I could have helped you, but..." He said the other one was this. "You would go to their father's house, sit on their father's rug, and then say that I'm not going to, I need a request from you and I'm sitting here on your father's rug." So he said what I did was I went close to the dhari. There's nobody there now. And I'm sitting on the rug in front of the shrine of the imam. And I start to talk to the 12th imam. "Ya baqiyatullah, I'm sitting on your father's rug. If I ask you for something and you don't give it to me, not only is it an insult to your dad, but also your grandfather." So he said, I sat there. And he said, an hour before Maghrib, he said, I see the imam come in. He said, when the imam came in, he said, I was so in awe of the imam. He said, I couldn't even stand up. He said, I couldn't even say salams. The imam walked in and the imam came right over to me. When the imam came over to me and the imam smiling, and he says salams to me, wa alaykum as-salam. My voice is now trembling. And then the imam said, well, you're here. You're sitting on my father's rug. You visited my father and my grandmother. I mean, my mother and my grandfather, we're all here. What do you need from me? And this poor guy said, I had prepared myself. I was going to pour my heart out to the 12th imam once I got the opportunity. But he said, what happened was, all I could say was, I want your health and well-being. And then I was like, great. I get that. Ask me for something. I'm the one who's telling you. You made ziyarah of my parents. Ask me for something. The guy said, I just want your health and well-being. The imam said for the third time, I'm the one who's telling you. Ask me for anything.

anything. I'll grant it to you. And the guy said, I want your health and your well-being. The imam must have smiled. He said that you don't know how to ask for something from a kareem. You don't know how to beg from somebody who's really generous. He said, so I'll grant you something. I'll grant you ilm. Right? He granted him that ilm, and then that was how he became this person. So again, our lesson is just the idea that this house, which is a house that Imam Mahdi built, is a house where you and I, we converse with our imam, we talk to our imam, we share what we're going through with the imam. That is one of the ways of us making that warm house. Salawat ala Muhammad wa ali Muhammad. Nuts and bolts of setting our children free. But those preliminaries were necessary. The warm house, remembering that, making sure that we have that warm house. In addition to that, there's another preliminary that we need to make sure that we have in place. Some people, when they see that there is a difficult issue or a challenge, they'll sweep it under the rug, right? There's something I've got to do. It's very difficult. Instead of me taking it head on and adjusting, I'll just sweep it under the rug where it belongs, and we'll forget about it. The thing about that approach is that the problem doesn't go anywhere. I'm not going to talk about this right now. I'm not going to deal with this. The problem doesn't go anywhere. What is the problem? Some parents, when you start talking to them about what freedom is and what freedom in Islam is, they quickly catch on. This is going to mean a lot of me as an adult changing and being uncomfortable and my life not being what it was before. If we're really going to do this the Islamic way, some people realize that. So then some people are like, well, if it means that much, we'll just do it the good old way. Right? I haven't changed. And the reality didn't go anywhere. My child was hardwired to need freedom. I'm pushing back. I'm pushing back. So the right way to do it is to go over and change. But that's going to bring us to our second principle. In order for you and I to raise our children right, so that they have a fighting chance of being amongst those elite soldiers of Imam Mahdi, true Islamic parenting, Islamic tarbiyah, requires sacrifice. It's going to take that sometimes I have to go against my nafs and I say whatever Allah and Ahlul Bayt want. If I think that I'm going to raise my children right and they'll be the elite soldiers of Imam Mahdi, but I'm not going to sacrifice, I'm not going to change, that's not going to do it. So sacrifice is definitely involved. So we're going to talk a little bit about how to experience our miracle. How do we experience our miracle of raising those children in the right way? But first, I want to give you guys a story that's not true. They said once, this hillbilly family went to New York City, and they had never been to New York City. And the father and the son were looking, and they saw an elevator. And the son told his father, he said, what is that? The son said, I have no idea. And they were standing and looking at the elevator, and then they saw an 80-year-old lady walk up to the elevator door. She went inside, the doors closed, the lights changed, and then after that, the door opened and a 20-year-old walked out. And so the old man turned to his son. He was like, you go run and grab your ma. So that's not how miracles work in Islam. In Islam, it's going to be blood, sweat, and tears. It's going to be sacrifice. It's going to be me choosing to not do what my nafs wants, to do what Allah wants, to do the heavy lifting. Okay? In the Quran, Allah tells us about a family who were blessed with a wonderful child. That wonderful child, his name is Nabi Yahya. He was a very unique prophet. If you remember the story of Nabi Yahya, Nabi Yahya is one of a very unique child. And remember how Allah tells us how this was literally a miracle. The wife wasn't even able to have children when she was young, right? If you remember, Nabi Zakaria is a special guy to the extent that Allah granted him the favor of being able to be the caretaker for Sayyidah Maryam, okay? But why is it that Allah favored this family? Is it eeny, meeny, miny, mo, or did they do something? If you look in the ayat of the Quran, again, we're reminded of sacrifice. This is the ayat of Quran. This is Surah 21 and verse number 90. Allah is saying, why did I bless this family? Right?

So it says this about the family. Inna hum, truly they, kanu yusari'una fil khayrat. This family were such that they would compete with one another when it came to doing good. Each one of them looking, what's the heavy lifting that needs to be done? The sacrifice that needs, I will yusari'un. They're competing with one another in order to do good. And this is the family that gets blessed with that wonderful son named Yahya. Now, I want to remind us again, the principle is sacrifice. I want to remind us of all of one of our shuhada, right? Sacrifice in the lives of our shuhada. This young man who, you hear me talk about him a lot, right? His name is Shaheed Mahdi Zainuddin. Remember, brothers and sisters, he's only 25 years old when he goes back to meet Allah. Like, for somebody like me, I just be ashamed of myself. 25 years old when he goes to meet Allah, okay? So his wife is talking about one of the last times she saw him, right? His wife is talking about one of the last times. His wife's name is Munira. So what happens is that she said that during this particular operation, it was called the Khaybar operation, then during this operation, we wouldn't see him very much. It would be rare that he could come. When he would be able to come to the house, sometimes literally be like 2 to 3 hours. He wouldn't be able to, the idea that he could stay even half a day, that was impossible. He would come and visit. Now what happens is, she said, one time he came unannounced. So when he came unannounced, I could see in his face how exhausted his eyes were sunk in. She said his face was all wrinkled. She talks about the dust and the sand on his face, right? She's exhausted, hair matted. She could tell that he had come from far away. She says when he came to the door, then so whatever apartment or whatever they had, he stops at the door to untie his boots, right? And she can tell that he hasn't eaten yet. So as he's there untying his boots, then she goes into the kitchen to warm up the food. When she goes to warm up the food, she comes back. He's fallen asleep on the ground trying to, so exhausted he can't even get his boots untied. Okay? So she comes back and she sees him sitting there in the doorway with his boots untied. So she comes over and she tries to help him take the boots off. When she does that, he wakes up and he's frowning. She said, I'd never seen him this upset. He said, I don't like those guys who sit around and let their wives take their shoes and boots off them. I don't like that, right? And he says, that doesn't make any sense. And he takes it off himself. She says he got up. He walked to the bathroom. He straightened his face up or whatever, got thing. And then what happened was they sat down, you know, this table mat. So she sets down the table mat to put some food. So he hasn't eaten yet, right? Their daughter Layla, by the way, has been born by this time. So he hasn't taken even one bite yet. And then Layla wakes up, starts crying from the other room. So the wife says that I went up and I go to the other room to take care of Layla. And it took a little while. Like Layla didn't just immediately fall asleep. It took a little while. I come back to the room and I see he's still sitting there and the food's untouched. I said, why didn't you eat? He just smiles, this really big smile. He said, I was waiting to eat with you. After all, waiting to eat with you. She said after that, he's sitting and he's eating his food and stuff like that. And she said he's fighting to stay awake. His eyes, he wants to fall asleep, just trying to be over there and stuff like that. She said when he finally did lay down, before his head hit the pillow, this guy's gone. Later, the guy, the Shaheed, when he wakes up, he tells her a little bit the stuff he can tell her about the operation. They've lost so many shuhada, people were injured, difficulties. And one of the things he told her was how many days it had been since he had last slept. It had been days that he hadn't slept. And then she says that he starts insisting that I pray for his martyrdom, his shahada, in the qunut of my prayers. Right? So this is the level of sacrifice that was there amongst those shuhada, 25 years old, but this level of commitment to the cause. Now, by the way, you and I don't only want to look at the shuhada as a finished product and then say, well, they were so incredible. If you look at how he was raised, you'll see that Shaheed Mahdi Zainuddin, when he was young, he was naughty. When he was 7 years old, in his first 7 years, getting into things, always, right? That was

That was part of it. So his parents raised him right. His parents raised him right. Then the second 7 years, you see the results, him being mannerly. A brother tells a story about him. This is the second 7 years. For the second 7 years, he says that in my neighborhood, we had arranged to have soccer teams. So we made three soccer teams. We're all playing soccer. Now, if you're playing three teams, that means one team has to sit out, right? Two people playing, one people sit out. Now he says, Mahdi's team is playing, and Mahdi's team is behind one goal, right? So, you know, if you're playing a sport, you're almost there. He said they pass the ball to Mahdi, and Mahdi is right in perfect position to kick the goal and score. And I hear Mahdi's mom call out, Mahdi, Agha Mahdi, we don't have bread. She said the little boy who was ready to kick the ball, he stopped the ball on a dime, passed it to one of his friends, and then he ran off. Go get bread, right? So it pays to do it the right way. You just have to be patient for those first 7 years. Now I want to talk about a principle that's really important. This is from Sheikh Benahian. Okay, so there's a principle. Remember what we're trying to do. We're talking about some policies that will keep us from having unnecessary fights with our kids. Unnecessarily that I have to say, no, don't do, stop. I want to remove those so I can just have that loving relationship, right? It'll be rare when I have to come down and say, no, we don't do these things, okay? This is something we want to kind of keep in mind for our children. We don't want our children to have had a lot of experiences of somebody shouting at them. Now, Allah bless our parents. Allah bless our elders, those who raised us. Some of us may remember, sometimes people get used to the idea of getting shouted at. Somebody coming down on it like a ton of bricks, right? It's not good when a kid has to learn that and get used to somebody being upset with them, especially if it goes on a long time, right? So mommy's upset with me, and now for 30 minutes, mommy won't talk to me, as an example, right? So we don't want to have that thing. What we want to do is this. We're afraid of the idea of our child that they have that psychological issue, that scarring on their heart that I was yelled at, I was bad, I was, right? You want your kids that later when they hear the story of Karbala and they hear that an adult was chasing the kids, hitting the kids, ripping their earrings, right? Your children have been raised in such a gentle, loving environment that the musibah of Abu Abdullah really hits them. People do that, right? Your kids, the way they've been raised, I was so loving, right? Not that, yeah, everybody's getting hit and slapped and, right? So does that make sense, guys? Okay, now, we're going to talk about these big picture policies. Number one is that even when we buy things for our house, by the way, most of these things that I'm talking about are when your children are 2 till 3. After that, this becomes less of an issue, okay? When we buy things for our houses, we should have tarbiyah in mind. Tarbiyah in mind. What do I mean by that? Let's say I'm buying a rug for my house. There's one time I look at the rugs and the carpets and I'm like, this just looks so nice. When I put a picture on Instagram, everybody, right? Another time I'm doing tarbiyah. I want, if my kid throws some juice on the floor, that I don't get bent out of shape and why is this happening, right? I had tarbiyah in mind. That's why I bought a rug that if the kid messes up, if there's an accident, I'm not going to get bent out of shape because I have tarbiyah in mind even when I'm purchasing things. Instead of me bringing out my nice china, right? I have simple cups, right? Then the kid spills it, it's no big thing, right? So curtains, furniture, these kind of things for the house. Number two, if we have natural space limitations for our children, our house is not one of those houses where a child can get up and run and go here and go there. I'm going to make up for those natural space limitations that are there in the house by going outside to the park with my kids so my kids get a chance to run and be free outside. My house is just limited in that way. So we're going to make that sacrifice. And both parents need to be on the page with that. If we're considering buying a house or even renting a house, tarbiyah in mind, if I have the option of a more spacious house, but it isn't beautiful, right? I buy this one house and it is just the house for me,

raising a child and the child needs space, then if there is that option, then I want to keep that in mind. In our own houses, when we are decorating our houses or making our houses beautiful, sometimes when you go in somebody's house, they have so many things in their house, right? Because the house is supposed to look beautiful. So I have this big vase, I have this, right? Another time, tarbiyah in mind, I have open spaces so kids can run and do things. I had tarbiyah in mind, even when it comes to creating space within the addition, which in my first, the house that I have, right? So I'm even the things that I'm purchasing, well, I can have a glass table that looks so wonderful and it sits on these two legs, but then one kid hit, right? Another time, tarbiyah in mind. Is the idea of participation and guidance when it comes to my child being free. Participation and guidance. So what does that mean? That means this. My child is now being free and they're going to engage in some game, right? If I'm participating, then I am a fellow playmate with the child. We're both playing whatever game it is. Now I want to guide them from this area, which is, let's say, dangerous, to go to another area, which is better, because I realize that freedom is a need for the child. But now, instead of, there's one time as a parent, you stop, you do this. Another time, let's go over here, right? It's a different way. The child doesn't have to feel that same sort of pressure. So that thing. Now we're going to go over some examples of how we can practically start setting our children free. What are some of the things, that areas that our children will be having issues with us? So for instance, as an example, because what happens is you and I, after going through some of these examples, we'll develop a mindset. And then now, it'll be us. As parents, we're sitting down, we're creative because we learned the principles. We're just going to hear some examples and then we'll get creative. As an example, right now, one of the challenges sometimes is my child playing with the torba, right? My child picks up the torba and runs away with the torba, or, right? So what some people will do is, I'm not going to even have this problem. I just have the torba right in my pocket. Alhamdulillah. Right? But we actually want our children to have that experience. I want my child to go over and, right? So what will I do then? Maybe I'll get a torba, as an example. I'll get a torba that's a stone torba, for instance, so it's not a choking hazard. It's washable. I'm not worried, right? And then the child can get it, play with it, and be okay. Another child, they're not going to play with it in that way. They'll just take it and run with it. I'll pray with two torba, right? So I have one in my pocket, but I didn't. There's one time, I don't want, don't leave the torba. Nobody touch. I'm not doing it. You're getting it. You run, right? I do that. Another one is the prayer rug. So I have another prayer rug with a torba. So they come over because the kids like to do exactly what you're doing. But because their prayer rug is right there, they come over and they take my torba. I reach over to my second torba and I continue. So we're going to start with the idea of playing with water, water play, right? So children do love to play with water. They find that very interesting, right? But then there's certain reasons that parents will say that no, nobody plays with water in this house. Right? If it does happen, then it leads to overall joy and well-being, getting out that energy. But some parents, they say no. If this happens, then the child will get sick, right? Or the floor will get, the rugs will get ruined and stuff like that. So a couple of suggestions. One of them would be to have one of those plastic mats on, if we're going to have the child play inside, we'll have those plastic mats so the child will put some bucket they're playing with it and stuff like that, but we don't have to worry about that water going everywhere, right? We'll have those clean towels. We can just go over, the water is on the floor, just go over quickly afterwards, and we pick it up, right? We'll make sure that if it's summertime, we encourage water play, but we have it outside, right? So kind of that need for water play, I've satisfied that, but I've done it outside. If it's during the wintertime, it's cold outside, I can't let that happen, then in the tub, right? I've already thought ahead of time, so I'm encouraging water play is there, and they're going to get it out of their system by being able to do that. Where we ended off are now the practical steps of going over and making sure that we can set children free, some examples, and then after that, we will use our own creativity. Later on, after we've gone through that, then we're going to cover disciplining, the gentle art of actually disciplining, and we'll have two types. One time when our children are younger and they want to do something that's dangerous,
That's one. And then they have another.

Our discussion is regarding a tawheed from the perspective of the Quran. The verse that we'll discuss today is the very famous verse known as Ayatul Kursi. The next sentence of the ayah is saying, Al-Hayy Al-Qayyum. Allah, the Exalted, is Al-Hayy and Al-Qayyum. What do these two words mean? These two beautiful names of our Creator. What do they mean? Al-Hayy is the one who is truly living. And Al-Qayyum is the one who's subsisting and existing while everything else is dependent upon him for existence and subsistence. لا تأخذه سنة ولا نوم. Slumber does not overcome him. And just so we understand why a sentence like that may be mentioned, remember, dear brothers and sisters, the Quran is here to guide human beings, and therefore it's explaining to us these elevated concepts in ways that we understand, in a language that we can easily understand. So we know that we sleep. We know that no matter how powerful a human being may be, even if he have the riches of the entire world and the entire world be under his kingdom, he will still enter a state of heedlessness at some point, right? But Allah is not like that. Allah the Exalted is always conscious. Allah the Exalted is always aware. You know? Never enters a state of heedlessness. لَهُ مَا فِي السَّمَاوَاتِ وَمَا فِي الْأَرْضِ. To Allah belongs whatever is in existence. Everything is Allah's. Nothing belongs to other than Allah. Everything is owned by Allah the Exalted. Why? Because He is the one giving existence to everything. How can the one who gives existence to something not be the owner of the thing He is giving existence to? By the way, it's not bad for us to mention this as well. When we say He, the Quran mentions Huwa, which means He. When it comes to Allah the Exalted, we need to realize that language is limited. And sometimes language is unable to convey a concept in its exact form. Why is Allah referred to as He? It is not because Allah has a gender. Allah does not have a gender. Allah is the creator of gender. Allah is the creator of all things. So sometimes there are limitations of language that because someone wants to explain that concept, he has to or she has to use language. And language has certain parameters and rules, and we have to function within those for other people to understand what we are saying. But we need to realize that the introduction to Allah in the Quran, the way that the Quran introduces our Creator to us, if you put all the verses together, you understand very clearly nothing is like Him. وَلَمْ يَكُنْ لَهُ كُفُوًا أَحَدٌ. The Quran clearly mentions nothing is like Him at all. لَيْسَ كَمِثْلِهِ شَيْءٌ. Nothing is like Him. Therefore, Allah the Exalted is beyond gender, and even though we do refer to Him as He because of the limitation of language, it does not mean that Allah has a gender. مَنْ ذَا الَّذِي يَشْفَعُ عِنْدَهُ إِلَّا بِإِذْنِهِ. Who is it that can intercede with Allah except with His permission? This is a very, very important part of the puzzle of Tawheed, which we often get wrong, brothers and sisters. We sometimes think that it's possible that Allah be displeased with us, but one of the chosen servants of Allah be pleased with us. Be that the Prophet sallallahu alayhi wa alayhi wa sallam, be that Amir al-Mu'mineen Imam Ali alayhi salam, be that Aba Abdullah al-Imam al-Husayn alayhi salam, or any of the prophets or chosen servants of Allah who He chose to guide us by means of them. We sometimes think it's possible that this person, I'm going to, you know, do some good actions in the name of this person to make them happy. And therefore, even though I've disobeyed Allah, because this person is happy with me and Allah likes this person, so I'm sorted. This person will speak to Allah and Allah will be fine. He'll be like, okay, because I like you, I'm going to let this person go.

we've made Allah, we've imagined Allah to be like some of the very unethical human beings that we see in certain societies. You know, in many places in the world, and in some places it's overt, in other places it's not so overt, but it's still there. In many places, if you know a politician, if you know someone, if you know someone famous, if you know someone with influence, you are above the law. Is that how we imagined Allah to be? Is that our conception about our Lord and His beloved servants? Never. It's impossible, brothers and sisters, that Allah be displeased with you, but one of His chosen servants be pleased. It's impossible. If Allah is displeased, if this individual who you revere and honor is truly a chosen one of Allah, he is also displeased with you. She is also displeased with you. You know, it's impossible that the Lord of existence be displeased with a person, but a righteous servant of that Lord be pleased, because then he falls from righteousness. So, no one can intercede with Allah except after He gives permission. يَعْلَمُ مَا بَيْنَ أَيْدِيهِمْ وَمَا خَلْفَهُمْ. Allah knows what is before human beings and after them. He knows our past, present, future. وَلَا يُحِيطُونَ بِشَيْءٍ مِّنْ عِلْمِهِ إِلَّا بِمَا شَاءَ. But His servants, we human beings, we cannot comprehend anything of His knowledge except what He wishes. وَهُوَ الْعَلِيُّ الْعَظِيمُ. And Allah is the exalted one, the magnificent one. What has this verse done? Imam Khamenei presents such a beautiful point about this magnificent verse of the Quran, which may not have entered our minds until now. For me, it was the first time I thought of this verse from this perspective. And he says that this verse, known as Ayatul Kursi, the verse of the throne, it divides existence into two. On one hand, you have Allah, the existence. On one hand, you have Allah, the exalted, the Lord of all existence. And on the other hand, you have everything other than Allah. These are two distinct categories. Allah is the one who owns all these attributes, and other than Him, do not have these attributes. Yes, we're not saying that we are not alive, but even our being alive is dependent on Allah. Right? Even the attributes that we have, our existence, our life, our knowledge, it's all from Allah subhanahu wa ta'ala. In reality, it's His, not ours. So therefore, Allah is on one side of the equation. Everything other than Allah, without any exception, is on the other side of the equation. These are two distinct categories. They are separate. This is Unplugged, freeing your mind wherever you are.

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1: Alhamdulillahi Rabbil Alameen.
0: All praise belongs to Allah, Lord of all the worlds.
1: Ar-Rahman Ar-Rahim.
0: The All-Beneficent, the All-Merciful. Master of the day of retribution. You alone do we worship, and to you alone do we turn for help. Guide us on the straight path. The path of those whom you have blessed. Such as have not incurred your wrath nor are astray.

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1: Alhamdulillahi Rabbil Alameen.
0: All praise belongs to Allah, Lord of all the worlds.
1: Ar-Rahman Ar-Rahim.
0: The All-Beneficent, the All-Merciful. Master of the Day of Retribution.
1: Iyyaka na'budu wa iyyaka nasta'in.
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0: The path of those whom you have blessed. Such as have not incurred your wrath, nor are astray.

0: For 60 years, Tanfoam has been part of the dreams, comfort, and lives of Tanzanians. Generations have changed, times have changed. But one thing has remained the same, the assurance of a good night's sleep. Today, this legacy of excellence has earned Tanfoam official recognition as a super brand. From cities to villages, Tanfoam is ours. We trust it. It has raised generations. The people of Tanzania have spoken. There is only one mattress. Tanfoam. It supported our grandparents, and today their grandchildren still sleep on it.
1: 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After the brothers of Yusuf alayhi salam had plotted to throw him in the depths of a well, they approached their father Yaqub and they basically emotionally blackmailed him, saying to him that, why don't you trust us with Yusuf? Allow us to take him with us tomorrow so that he can eat well and he can play. And the response of Ya'qub was the following. In ayah 13, قَالَ إِنِّي لَيَحْزُنُنِي أَن تَذْهَبُوا بِهِ. He says, verily it grieves me for you to take him away. وَأَخَافُ أَن يَأْكُلَهُ الذِّئْبُ وَأَنْتُمْ عَنْهُ غَافِلُونَ. He mentions two reasons as to why he is concerned about them taking Yusuf. The first is that he doesn't want to

be separated from him. This shows you the strong attachment between Ya'qub alayhi salam and Yusuf. And then he mentions a second reason, and as we discussed last night, there is a discussion among the ulama about whether this was a real concern of Ya'qub or not. Some scholars say that because there were pastures in Canaan, there were indeed predators that used to inhabit those lands. So this was a real concern that he had. And other ulama, they say that this was an instance of tawriyah, where Ya'qub says something that has more than one meaning, and he intends a certain meaning, but the listeners understand something else. And some ulama, as we mentioned last night, who are of a more mystical persuasion, they were of the belief that when he said, وَأَخَافُ أَن يَأْكُلَهُ الذِّئْبِ, he was actually referring to the brothers themselves. Now what's interesting is that the response that is given by the brothers only addresses one of those concerns. He gave two reasons as to why he does not want Yusuf to go with them. The first was what? قَالَ إِنِّي لَيَحْزُنُنِي أَن تَذْهَبُوا بِهِ. It grieves me that you would take him away. The second reason was the reason of the wolf. What was the response of the brothers? Ayah number 14. قَالُوا لَإِنْ أَكَلَهُ الذِّئْبِ وَنَحْنُ عُصْبَةٌ إِنَّا إِذًا لَخَاسِرُونَ. The only concern that they address is Ya'qub's fear of the wolf. There is no mention of the grief that he will feel as a result of Yusuf being taken away. Now, why is that? Now, number one, this ayah reveals to us that these boys are not dutiful to their father. If they were truly mu'mineen, the fact that this will cause huzn to their father should be enough for them to abstain. Because it's haram to cause grief to your parents. Now, the reason why they don't even address this first concern is, this is the reason why they're hatching this plot. This is precisely what bothers them. That is the strong attachment that Ya'qub has towards Yusuf. So they don't even want to address this issue, because that is the very reason why they want to get rid of Yusuf alayhi salam. So they say, they address this concern, the concern of the wolf. They say, if the wolf were to devour him while we are a strong group, then surely we would be losers. They're trying to say that, how could this happen when we are a band of strong brothers? فَلَمَّا ذَهَبُوا بِهِ وَأَجْمَعُوا أَن يَجْعَلُوهُ فِي غَيَابَةِ الْجُبِّ. The next ayah. They take him. Ya'qub alayhi salam was powerless. He had no excuse to keep Yusuf, and he knew that the brothers were adamant about taking him. His hands were tied. So Yusuf alayhi salam, he goes with his older brothers. And you can imagine, you know, when you're the youngest, you're excited to go with your older brothers. It's going to be an outing. So they take Yusuf, فَلَمَّا ذَهَبُوا بِهِ وَأَجْمَعُوا أَن يَجْعَلُوهُ فِي غَيَابَةِ الْجُبِّ. They all came to a consensus. They all agreed that they were going to cast him in to غَيَابَةِ الْجُبِّ. As we mentioned last night, the well that they throw Yusuf in is not a bi'r, because bi'r is well. But in the Arabic language, a bi'r refers to a well.

developed well. It's a well that's constructed. Ghayabat al-Jub is basically a ditch. It's a hole in the ground, and they put him in the recess of that ditch. Now, what's interesting is that it is said that when they were lowering Yusuf into that well, now you can imagine how shocked he was. A young boy, maybe 8 years old, 7 years old, he thinks that he's going to spend the afternoon playing

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Now you can imagine how shocked he was. A young boy, maybe 8 years old, 7 years old, he thinks that he's going to spend the afternoon playing with his older brothers. And suddenly they start to rough him up. They start to push him around. They start to kick him. They start to physically strike him and abuse him. And as they are lowering him into the well, there is a moment where Yusuf alayhi salam smiles. And the brothers, they could see the smile of Yusuf. So they ask him, this is not a moment to smile. Why are you smiling, O Yusuf? This is not a hadith, but it's a story. It could be an expression of the state of that moment. So Yusuf alayhi salam, he's smiling. They ask him, why are you smiling? We're dropping you in this ditch, in this well. He says, growing up, I never thought that anything bad would ever happen to me. Because I always used to tell myself that I have 10 older brothers who would protect me from any harm. And lo and behold, I'm smiling now because the very brothers who I saw as the source of my protection and strength, it is my own brothers who are now betraying me and throwing me in this dark well. It is now that I am realizing that I only have Allah as a protector. You see, brothers and sisters, it's one thing to read about tawakkul and to think about trust in Allah. But sometimes you have to go through these moments of betrayal to realize that the only support system that you actually have is Allah subhanahu wa ta'ala. So they drop him in this well. Now what's interesting is that the Quran tells us at that moment, when Yusuf is about 8 years old, Allah subhanahu wa ta'ala reveals to him. He inspires his heart. وَأَوْحَيْنَا إِلَيْهِ. Now Allah subhanahu wa ta'ala doesn't go into details about what the brothers did. It fast forwards. And this is perhaps Allah subhanahu wa ta'ala's way of protecting the honor of the brothers, because eventually they will repent. So why expose them any further? Keep the details of their crime to what is necessary. وَأَوْحَيْنَا إِلَيْهِ لَتُنَبِّئَنَّهُمْ بِأَمْرِهِمْ هَذَا وَهُمْ لَا يَشْعُرُونَ. Allah subhanahu wa ta'ala, he inspires Yusuf. And he says to him that one day you shall inform them about what they are doing while they do not perceive. They won't know who you are. Now this inspiration reveals three things. There are three implicit messages in this wahi that he receives. Number one, that he's going to survive. Allah subhanahu wa ta'ala, when he says, وَأَوْحَيْنَا إِلَيْهِ لَتُنَبِّئَنَّهُمْ بِأَمْرِهِمْ هَذَا, it means that you're not going to die in this well, O Yusuf. You're going to survive. You're going to make it. And you will eventually be reunited with your family. Yes, you're going to go through a period of separation, but you will one day see them again. And you will be in a position of power and authority. You will inform them about what they did to you. You'll basically put them on trial. You'll question them about what they did to you. You will be in a position of power. Now, what's interesting, my dear brothers and sisters, is that if we go back to the statement of Ya'qub,
where he mentions

instructions that I don't want you to take, Yusuf, because I am afraid that the wolf will devour him. There are some very interesting narrations that we have from the Ahlul Bayt alayhi salam that speak about this statement of Ya'qub. We have a narration from Imam al-Sadiq salawatullahi alayhi. Allahumma salli ala. Where the Imam alayhi salam, he says, قَرَّبَ يَعْقُوبُ لَهُمُ الْعِلَّةِ اِعْتَلُّ بِهَا فِي يُوسُفِ. Imam al-Sadiq, he says, Ya'qub brought the excuse close to them. So they used it as their justification regarding Yusuf. In another narration from the Prophet, he says that the sons of Ya'qub did not know that wolves actually eat human beings. فَإِنَّ بَنِي يَعْقُوبْ لَمْ يَعْلَمُوا أَنَّ الذِّئْبَ يَأْكُلُ الْإِنسَانِ حَتَّى لَقَّنَهُمْ أَبُوهُمْ. Now what is Ahlul Bayt trying to communicate here? They are speaking about the importance of being careful with your words. Ya'qub inadvertently gives them an excuse and a justification regarding disposing with Yusuf alayhi salam. This goes to show us that when we are surrounded by people who can misuse our words, we have to be extra careful. As parents, as leaders, we have to be mindful of the ideas that we introduce to people's minds. We should not assume that everyone who is listening to us is innocent and pure-hearted. Ya'qub alayhi salam, he inadvertently shares something that is used against him with his own son. Now, Yusuf alayhi salam, he remains in this well, according to narrations, for 3 days. He stays in that well for 3 days. Now, he's trapped because it's a very deep well. They put him in the recess of the well. There's no way to climb out. Now, you can imagine the psychological state of this young boy. He's alone. It's pitch black. He's been betrayed by his brothers. The narrations tell us that at this moment, Jibreel comes to Yusuf. And some ulama have said that this is an indication that his nubuwwah has begun. Because this is the first time that Jibreel comes in contact with him. Yusuf alayhi salam will go through a number of stages in terms of his spiritual development. So he's going to go from prophethood and eventually he will attain the position of imama. So he's in this well and Jibreel appears. And he teaches Yusuf a dua. And this shows you the power of dua. He comes to Yusuf and he says to Yusuf that, do you want me to teach you a prayer? That through this prayer, Allah subhanahu wa ta'ala will rescue you from the depths of this well? Yusuf says, yes. What is the dua? Jibreel dictates the following dua to Yusuf. Allahumma inni as'aluka بِأَنَّ لَكَ الْحَمْدُ كُلَّ. O Allah, I ask you because all praise is for you. لَا إِلَٰهَ إِلَّا أَنْتَ. There is no God but you. الْحَنَّانُ الْمَنَّانُ. You are the compassionate.

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And the hadith says what? Jibra'il says to Yusuf that if you want to get out, say, صلي على محمد وآل محمد واجعل لي من أمري فرجا ومخرجا. He teaches Yusuf that if you want Allah subhanahu wa ta'ala to rescue you from this predicament, send salutations upon his most beloved servants, Muhammad wa Ali Muhammad. And when you look at the ahadith, this is a theme that we see emerge from our hadith literature. That when past prophets find themselves in very difficult, dire situations, you find that they recite the salawat upon Muhammad wa Ali Muhammad. And then Jibra'il says to Yusuf, and then say, وَارْزُقْنِ مِنْ حَيْثُ أَحْتَسِبْ وَمِنْ حَيْثُ لَا أَحْتَسِبْ O Allah, provide me from the places that I anticipate, and provide me from unexpected sources. This is a very powerful dua, a very beautiful dua. Now, Yusuf alayhi salam, he's in the well, and now the brothers, they have to go back home. The brothers, they return. In ayah 16, Allah subhanahu wa ta'ala, he says, وَجَاءُوا أَبَاهُمْ عِشَاءً يَبْكُونَ Ayah 16, the brothers, they return at the time of Isha. So in this ayah, Allah mentions two things about the brothers. He says they return home at night and they return crying. Now Allah subhanahu wa ta'ala, when he tells a story, he doesn't mention any unnecessary details. This is one of the few times in the story of Yusuf where Allah tells us the time. Allah could have just said, the brothers came back to their father crying. But Allah makes it a point to say, وَجَاءُوا أَبَاهُمْ عِشَاءً يَبْكُونَ They came back at the time of Isha. It's dark. Now, ulama have wondered and they've pondered over this detail. Why did they come back in the evening? Why did they come back in the late afternoon or in the middle of the afternoon? Some ulama have said that the reason why they come back late is they want to be able to tell their father that we spent the entire day looking for him. Because if they come back too early, if the sun is out, the father might say, let us go all together and search for Yusuf. So they have this in mind. Number two, they come back at night because they know that they have to face their father. And this is a period in history where there's no electricity. It's dark. The night can conceal their facial expressions. They want to look as obscure to their father as possible. It's going to be difficult for him to look him in the eyes and lie to him without making it obvious. So they come to him at night and they're crying. Now, what you see here is when you look at the Arabic language, you find that Allah subhanahu wa ta'ala is very precise when it comes to his word usage. Even something as simple as why Allah said,

وجاءوا. In the Arabic language, we have جَاءَ, which means to come, and we have أَتَى. Both of them have similar meanings. أَتَى and جَاءَ. What is the difference? جَاءَ means to come with difficulty. أَتَى is to come with ease. So for example, if you look at the Quran in Surah An-Nasr, إِذَا جَاءَ نَصْرُ اللَّهِ وَالْفَتْحِ. The help of God came after many challenges. The Prophet and the Muslims had to go through years of struggle and battle and difficulties until the help of Allah subhanahu wa ta'ala came and they gained victory. But أَتَى is to come with ease. أَتَى أَمْرُ اللَّهِ. The command of God came with ease. Here, Allah says, وَجَاءُوا أَبَاهُمْ عِشَاءً يَبْكُونَ. It's to highlight that they came, but they were feeling very heavy because of what they had done. وَجَاءُوا أَبَاهُمْ عِشَاءً يَبْكُونَ. Another interesting point that we find is that Allah subhanahu wa ta'ala in the Quran, He gives us examples of four different types of tears. There are four types of crying that is mentioned in the Quran. The first is what scholars call dumu' ash-shawq, the tears that are shed out of longing for something. And these are the tears that Allah subhanahu wa ta'ala describes in Surah Al-Ma'idah, Surah 5, verse 83. Where Allah subhanahu wa ta'ala describes the crying of Ahlul Kitab when they first hear the Quran. Allah subhanahu wa ta'ala says, Tara a'yunahum tafidu min ad-dam'i mimma 'arafu min al-haq. Some of the members of Ahlul Kitab, they've been searching for the truth for many years. And the moment they hear the Quran, they shed tears, tears of longing. They have finally discovered the truth that they had been searching for. So the first tear that is mentioned in the Quran is the tears of longing, the tears of those who are elated when they discover the truth that they had been searching for. Number two is دُمُوعُ الْحُزْنِ وَالْحَسْرَةِ. Allah in the Quran also describes to us the tears of those who cry out of grief, who cry out of a sense of hasra, regret. In Surah At-Tawbah, ayah 92, Allah subhanahu wa ta'ala tells us about some of the companions of the Prophet who were too poor to purchase weapons and horses for jihad. Because you know, to participate in the battles of Islam, you had to bring your own weapons, you had to have something to ride on. It was a financial commitment. Allah subhanahu wa ta'ala says about those poor sahaba who wanted to fight, but there were no horses available for them. There were no weapons available. They did not have money to purchase swords or shields or spears. Allah says, وَأَعْيُنُهُمْ تَفِيضُ مِنَ الدَّمْعِ حَزَنًا أَلَّا يَجِدُوا مَا يُنْفِقُونَ. They didn't say, oh, alhamdulillah, we are exempt from jihad. They were crying. They were crying over the fact that they did not have the financial resources to purchase weapons and horses and an animal to ride on to participate in this sacred obligation. So these are the tears of sorrow, the tears of regret and remorse. And then you have number three, دُمُوعُ الْخَوْفِ وَالْخُشُوعِ. These are the most praised tears. Allah subhanahu wa ta'ala, when He describes the believers, He says, خَرُّوا سُجَّدًا وَبُكِيًّا. There are those who shed tears.

not because of worldly concerns. They shed tears because of their fear and their adoration for Allah subhanahu wa ta'ala. And then the fourth tears are the tears of the brothers of Yusuf. Ad-dumu'u zaifa, what we call crocodile tears, fake tears. And this shows you, my dear brothers and sisters, that these brothers were so hypocritical that they were able to cry on demand. Imagine. This is how much hypocrisy they had. And this is a very difficult position to reach, whereby you are able to induce fake tears. So they come to their father and they're crying. You can imagine, Yaqub is an old man, and his 10 sons, they all barge into the house at night and they're crying. And what do they say in ayah 17? قَالُوا يَا أَبَانَا إِنَّا ذَهَبْنَا نَسْتَبِقْ. That, oh, our father, we went out and we were racing one another. We were playing a game. وَتَرَكْنَا يُوسُفَ عِنْدَ مَتَاعِنَا فَأَكَلَهُ الذِّئْبُ وَمَا أَنْتَ بِمُؤْمِنٍ لَنَا وَلَوْ كُنَّا صَادِقِينَ. What's amazing about this ayah is that it reveals that liars are always going to have inconsistencies in their story. Number one, the first inconsistency is that the day before, they told their father that we want to take Yusuf out. يَرْتَعْ وَيَلْعَبْ. We want to take him out so he can play. But now they're telling their father, we played and we left Yusuf with our provisions. Wasn't the whole point of him going out with you is that he plays? They say, we went and we were racing. وَتَرَكْنَا يُوسُفَ عِنْدَ مَتَاعِنَا فَأَكَلَهُ الذِّئْبُ. Subhanallah, the wolf that you were telling us about, they didn't say a wolf ate him. They used the same expression as their father. The wolf ate him. وَمَا أَنْتَ بِمُؤْمِنٍ لَنَا وَلَوْ كُنَّا صَادِقِينَ. And you're not going to believe us. They didn't even allow him to speak. You know, when someone has a guilty conscience, Yaqub hasn't uttered a word. They're already saying, oh, but you're not going to believe us. وَمَا أَنْتَ بِمُؤْمِنٍ لَنَا وَلَوْ كُنَّا صَادِقِينَ. Again, before Yaqub can even utter a word, as they're explaining to him what happened to Yusuf, وَجَاءُوا عَلَىٰ قَمِيصِهِ بِدَمٍ كَذِبٍ. What's very sad is that when these brothers, when they threw Yusuf in the well, they also removed his shirt. They took his shirt. And this shows you that these brothers were not, you know, the brightest bulbs, as we say. They did not think, you know, 10 steps ahead. They cast Yusuf in the well, and the Quran says that they covered his shirt with fake blood. Not in the sense that it wasn't real blood. It was real blood. But it was the blood of a goat or a sheep. It wasn't Yusuf's blood. And they made the mistake of presenting an intact shirt to their father. And this is why the narrations say that Yaqub says, what a kind wolf this was. He ate Yusuf, but he spared his shirt. He was allergic to cotton or something. So Yaqub, when he sees this scene, Allah subhanahu wa ta'ala tells us the reaction. Now imagine you are a father. How would you react to this news? You know, some of us, we go through a period of hysteria, and then later on we calm down, and then we adopt sabr. But true sabr is in how you immediately react to
calamities and difficulties.

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Beware of the intuition of a believer because he sees through the light of God. Do not try to deceive a mu'min, a muttaqi, because Allah Azza wa Jal allows them to see beyond the deception. Ya'qub knows that something terrible has happened, but he doesn't know exactly what has happened. He doesn't know what the brothers have done. But he says what? قَالَ بَلْ سَوَّلَتْ لَكُمْ أَنفُسُكُمْ أَمْرًا. Your souls have made this affair appealing to you. Your souls have convinced you that this wicked act is something that was acceptable. It's something that was good. And this is the tactic of shaitan, my dear brothers and sisters. Shaitan, he engages in this process of tazyin. He makes things that are abhorrent seem okay. You know, and this doesn't only happen with the brothers of Yusuf. Sometimes we do this on a daily basis. I remember there was a brother that I was speaking to who had recently gotten a job, but the company wasn't paying him what he felt was his due right. He felt that he was underpaid. And almost every day he would go to work late. And he would take long extended lunch breaks. And then when it's brought up to him that, you know, you're on the clock, you should be working. You shouldn't take, you know, these extended lunch breaks. You shouldn't come early and come to work late and leave early. His response was what? Well, they don't pay me well. See? It's a haram action. You're stealing money, time from the company, but you're justifying it by saying, because they don't compensate me fairly, I am justified in cheating. I'm justified in taking advantage and being dishonest. This is exactly what the brothers of Yusuf did. That we want a relationship with our father and we need to get rid of Yusuf. We're doing it because we love our father. They use the love of their father as a justification to get rid of Yusuf alayhi salam. Now, this is what Ya'qub says to them. He admonishes them, saying that your souls have led you to this. Your souls have deceived you. So even at this moment, he's giving them tarbiyah. He's giving them spiritual advice. He's diagnosing the problem. And then what does he say? He says this to them, and then he speaks to himself. فَصَبْرٌ جَمِيلٌ. He says, I will exhibit beautiful patience. Not just sabr. Sabrun jameel. Imam al-Baqir, salawatullahi alayhi, he says, Allahumma salli. When he was asked, what was the meaning of the statement of Ya'qub? When he said, I will display beautiful patience. Qala alayhi salam, ذلك صبر ليس فيه شكوى إلى الناس. It is that patience whereby you do not vent and complain to people. You can complain to Allah. You express, in as Ya'qub says later on in the story, إنما أشكو بثي وحزني إلى الله. But you don't go around complaining and trying to gain sympathy from people. You direct your pain and your grief towards Allah subhanahu wa ta'ala. فَصَبْرٌ جَمِيلٌ وَاللَّهُ الْمُسْتَعَانُ عَلَى مَا تَصِفُونَ. Ya'qub is helpless. He doesn't know where Yusuf is. There is nothing that he can do with his limbs.

But even if you can't do anything with your limbs, there is an ibadah that you can do with your heart. And that is what? وَاللَّهُ الْمُسْتَعَانُ عَلَىٰ مَا تَصِفُونَ. Allah subhanahu wa ta'ala is the one whom I seek help from with regards to what you have done. This in and of itself, seeking the help of Allah, having hope in Allah, this is ibadah. So even though Ya'qub could not do anything, there was nothing that he could do with his limbs, there was still a form of ibadah that he could engage in. And that is to have hope in Allah subhanahu wa ta'ala. Now I want to conclude with the following hadith, and that is, why was Ya'qub afflicted with this misfortune, with this calamity? Because nothing happens randomly. Everything happens for a reason. In fact, Allah subhanahu wa ta'ala in Surah Ash-Shura, He says in Surah 42, Ayah 30, وَمَا أَصَابَكُم مِّن مُصِيبَةٍ فَبِمَا كَسَبَتْ أَيْدِيكُمْ. Allah gives us this general rule of thumb that whatever affliction comes to you, it is because of what your hands have earned. There are some exceptions, but generally, whatever difficulties, whatever calamities we face, it's a consequence of what we have done. So if something happens to you, if you face a challenge, if you face a trial and tribulation, instead of trying to figure out why this happened, you know, why did this happen to me? Why did this person do this to me? You should go back and ask, what have I done? What sin have I committed? What haq did I usurp? There's a narration from Imam al-Sadiq that gives us a window into why this tragedy happened to the family of Ya'qub. Imam al-Sadiq, he says, إِنَّمَا ابْتَلَى يَعْقُوبَ بُيُوسُفْ أَنَّهُ ذَبَحَ كَبْشًا سَمِينًا وَرَجُلٌ مِّنْ أَصْحَابِهِ يُدْعَى بَيُومْ مُحْتَاجٌ لَمْ يَجِدْ مَا يَفْطُرُ عَلَيْهِ فَأَغْفَلَهُ وَلَمْ يُطْعِمَ وَلَمْ يُطْعِمْ. Imam al-Sadiq, he says that Ya'qub, he had a friend, a neighbor, a companion by the name of Bayum. And this man, he was hungry. He did not have any food. And it just so happened that that day, Ya'qub had slaughtered a ram, a sheep, a fat sheep. And Ya'qub neglected this hungry man. He fed himself and his family, but he failed to ensure that everyone around him was fed. Now, this does not constitute a legal sin. But for someone like Ya'qub, this fell below the divine standard that is set for prophets. Imam al-Sadiq says, because of that, فَبْتُلِيَ بِيُوسُفُ. Because of that moment of negligence towards a poor person, he was afflicted with Yusuf alayhi salam. وَكَانَ بَعْدَ ذَلِكَ. After Yusuf was separated from him, every morning, Ya'qub would send out a caller. Every morning he would send someone out who would call out, مَنْ لَمْ يَكُنْ صَائِمًا فَلْيَشْهَدْ غَدَاءَ يَعْقُوبُ. In the morning, Ya'qub would send out someone, one of his servants, to call out to the people of the village, whoever is not fasting, come and have breakfast or lunch with Ya'qub. فَإِذَا كَانَ الْمَسَاءُ نَادَى مَنْ كَانَ صَائِمًا فَلْيَشْهَدْ عَشَاءَ يَعْقُوبَ. And at night, Ya'qub would send another person, the same person, to go out and say, whoever was fasting today, let them come and have

have dinner with Yaqub alayhi salam. So you see, brothers and sisters, sometimes it's little things that result in great calamities that fall upon us. We might not realize that the difficulties that we face today, the sickness, the financial trouble that we have, maybe it's because of a mu'min that we neglected many years ago. Maybe there was a believer who needed help and we turned our backs. Maybe we backbited someone and now we're paying the price for it. This is why in the month of Ramadan, and in fact all year round, we should always make it a habit of asking Allah subhanahu wa ta'ala to forgive us the sins that we are aware of, and more importantly, to forgive us for those sins that we're unaware of, that have severe consequences. We ask Allah subhanahu wa ta'ala to bless us and guide us and illuminate our hearts with the teachings of Muhammad wa Ali Muhammad. Wa akhiru da'wana and alhamdulillahi rabbil alameen. Wa sallallahu ala Muhammadin wa alihi al-tahirin.

For 60 years, Tanfoam has been part of the dreams, comfort, and lives of Tanzanians. Generations have changed, times have changed. But one thing has remained the same, the assurance of a good night's sleep. Today, this legacy of excellence has earned Tanfoam official recognition as a super brand. 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Tanfoam. It supported our grandparents, and today their grandchildren still sleep on it.

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0: For 60 years, Tanfoam has been part of the dreams, comfort, and lives of Tanzanians. Generations have changed, times have changed. But one thing has remained the same, the assurance of a good night's sleep. Today, this legacy of excellence has earned Tanfoam official recognition as a super brand. From cities to villages, Tanfoam is ours. We trust it. It has raised generations. The people of Tanzania have spoken. There is only one mattress. Tanfoam. It supported our grandparents, and today their grandchildren still sleep on it.
1: Water. Plentiful or scarce, it's water, or the lack of water, that shapes the landscapes of Africa. For African wildlife, existence can be a never-ending quest for water, the source of life. To drink, to feed, to rinse their food, to play, to cool off. Southern Africa has a tremendous variety of ecosystems. From the wetlands of the Okavango Delta to the dry Etosha savanna into the Namib Desert, wildlife survives wherever there is water.

where every second, 9,000 cubic meters of water plummet down some 100 meters across a brim 1,700 meters wide, forming the border between Zambia and Zimbabwe.

Air currents rush through the deep gorge and drive the water in a dense fog over the riverbanks. Seen from a distance, it looks as if the earth had opened and vapor is bursting out. This continuous spray has resulted in a narrow strip of tropical forest. Moving westward along the river, from the confluence with the Chobe River, we cross wet savanna, home to a great variety of wildlife species that go down to drink on the shore late in the afternoon. This is where the savanna elephants find the 100

and empty it into their mouths. The river's abundant flow has supported large herds, leading to the densest elephant population in Africa. Despite their weight, an adult male can weigh 6 tons. They are very good swimmers, and they can swim to secluded islands where food is plentiful.

The river surrounds the island where they feed, and they use its water to clean their food. They are washing away the clods of earth clinging to the roots of the weeds. Their huge appetite keeps the river from silting up. They always swim back to the mainland as a group, the calves just behind the adults, so they can lean on their backs if need be. And when they're underwater, the trunk becomes a natural snorkel. Elephants spend 15 hours every day gathering the 150 kilograms of food they need. Once they're back on dry land, they continue to feed. Their prehensile trunk contains 100,000 muscles, which they use to pick, shake, grasp, pluck, and even peel their food.

simply graze on the grasses growing in the muddy ground near the edge of the river. They feed mainly late in the day and at night. The great egret stalks the flooded plains to flush out small fish and crustaceans. But the Chobe River is home to many other species.

It was recently inscribed on the UNESCO World Heritage List. The Okavango Delta is one of the world's largest wetlands, covering 15,000 square kilometers. As the dry season begins, the rains that fell weeks earlier in Angola are swelling the Okavango River and making their way to the plains of Botswana. But the ground level has risen. The water is now trapped in a huge basin and can no longer reach the ocean. The water spreads everywhere, covering a vast area of the Kalahari Desert before the river dries. Fortunately, this annual flooding doesn't form a deep lake, but rather a multitude of marshes, dotted with islands that have risen over the years. The rest of the year, when the land isn't flooded, termites have time enough to build their mounds on land. Birds that perch on the termite mounds drop seeds that germinate. The roots push their way to the termite tunnels and the moist earth below. During the next year's flooding, sediment is deposited around these mounds.

mountains of Earth, eventually forming small islands where more and more plants grow. Over centuries, termites have helped raise the ground by several meters, splitting the arms of the river and forcing the water to fan out across this welcome oasis.

The temperature is barely above freezing. The animals seem to be numb in the cold. And while the baboons spend most of their days on the ground, they climb trees to sleep at night, in a sitting position, away from harm. Not even leopards can climb the palm trees, and the dates make a hearty breakfast.

Giraffes enjoy feeding in cool morning air, saving the heat of the day for rumination. Their long, prehensile tongue can grasp the leaves of the acacia tree without getting pricked by the thorns. If giraffes find juicy plants, they can go 3 or 4 days without drinking. They're extremely cautious because drinking can be dangerous. They are vulnerable to predators who could attack their neck. Elephants don't have that problem, because rather than bending down to drink, they lift the water to their mouth.

A female African wild dog protects her burrow. She's waiting for the rest of her pack to return from hunting. The adults will regurgitate meat for the pups that are hidden underground. African wild dogs don't look for water in the Okavango Delta because their liquid intake comes mainly from drinking the blood of their prey. They're interested in the abundant herds of herbivores. But some antelopes can be fierce fighters, like the sable antelope, with horns that can grow to over a meter long. That's why predators tend to go after younger animals that are weaker

Waterbuck can live near marshlands, generally forming a harem under a dominant male. This is a pleasant place to live, so long as you stay alert, because the Nile crocodile is never far. The Goliath heron is also

The many wading birds that feed in the marshes are always on the lookout, because death can spring from anywhere. The hippos want to avoid the rays of the sun. They emerge from the water to feed on land at night to get the 40 kilograms of plants they need every 24 hours. For creatures that weigh in at 2 tons, their speed is amazing. In Africa, hippos are the most dangerous mammals to man. Incidents often occur when they try to defend their access to water

Because their skin has no sweat glands, they have to cool off in shallow waters, with their bodies more or less submerged. This is how they spend their days, packed together, rubbing against each other, or pushing and shoving, while they keep watch over their territory. A male hippo will defend his harem. Males challenge each other by opening their mouths, up to an angle of 150 degrees, showing their impressive teeth.

The groaning of the hippos doesn't seem to bother the leshwe grazing nearby. Leshwe antelopes are endemic to the wetlands in the northern part of southern Africa. They live in small herds of several dozen individuals. They're very social and seldom separate from the rest of the herd, unless it's time to take a nap. Now is when most animals seek the shade. Nothing moves.

cubs stay with their mother until they're about 2 years old, or just after the lioness gives birth to a new litter. The life of a lion cub is under threat. If a new alpha male becomes head of the pride, he will attempt to kill any cubs that are not his. This lion cub is lucky, as there were no other cubs in the litter, so it doesn't have to share its mother's milk with anyone else. After a mud bath to remove parasites and to protect them from the sun, the warthogs are the only mammals stirring. Their kneeling position means they

is heading toward a watering spot, where it will be able to find snails, frogs, and small reptiles. Even in the heat of the day, the flooded plains attract a variety of birds, mainly waders, like the African openbill, the sacred ibis, egrets, and kingfishers. The marabou stork is a scavenger, but is willing to improve its diet, even if it has competition. Wading birds fish in different ways. Egrets and gray heron, with sharp and slender beaks, tend to hold still or move slowly and then swiftly spear their prey. Instead, the ibis, the African spoonbill, and the marabou stork prefer to wade through the water, stirring it up as they go.

Oddly enough, despite their name, African fish eagles are the only birds that are not fishing now. Despite their bulk, elephants always move in silence. They can go for up to 3 days without drinking, which means they can wander tens of kilometers from water. But in the Okavango Delta, there's no lack of watering spots, and the elephants can drink daily.

After quenching their thirst, elephants are ready to enjoy a shower, or could even go for a swim if the water is deep enough. The cool water makes them playful, as well as providing an opportunity to strengthen their social ties and to confirm their status in the social hierarchy. Even when they are 30 or 40 years old, elephants can still enjoy themselves.

Once their skin is wet, there's nothing like a shower of dust for protection from pests and the burning sun. The trunk is useful as a shovel. Sadly, an elephant's life is not always such fun. When adults are unsuccessful in protecting them, young elephants can be caught by predators. These two lionesses have been feeding for 2 days and will continue feeding until the flesh is fit only for hyenas, vultures, and other scavengers. But the elephant herd is not ready to leave, and this seems to worry the big cats.

The elephant's attitude to death remains a mystery. And there are legends about elephant graveyards. The fact of the matter is that elephants are particularly intelligent and sensitive, and watch over the remains of their dead. In returning to see the elephant cub, isn't this young male bull paying his respects?

Is this not the kernel of a funeral rite? An expression of pity and revolt, as the elephant seems to shield his companion's body with dust? Elephants are celebrated for their memory, but there's more than that. Their psychology and emotions are among the most complex of any creatures in the animal kingdom. This long last look, like a final salute, says all there is to know about grief and mourning. Shortly thereafter, the herd decides to move on. At sunset, as the temperature falls, the wading birds join the scene. The three-banded plover paces the edges of the marsh to flush out insects and other invertebrates. The black-winged stilt shows its endless determination, while the blacksmith lapwing seems in

an old male, or buck, arrives, making no effort to go unnoticed. The water isn't deep enough to drink, so he simply makes a hole for his trunk. Male elephants sometimes live alone, or in small groups of bachelors, where they have to establish their status relative to the other males. The best way to get to know one another is by touch. A newcomer recognizes he is dominated by putting his trunk in the other elephant's mouth. If he isn't willing to do so, they'll fight to measure their strength and size. Head to head, the winner will be whoever pushes the other back or manages to raise his

head highest. Remarkably, this is a combat without any real violence. They're not trying to hurt each other, and do their best to avoid injuring each other with their tusks. The jousting is purely sport.

The combat ends when one acknowledges defeat and turns away. That's how conflicts are settled in the Okavango Delta. The day ends as peacefully as it began. Further to the west, leaving the area affected by the waters of the Okavango, the wetlands give way to a drier savanna typical of the Kalahari. The central plateau of Namibia is hilly, with an average altitude of 1,000 meters. In the southern summer, the rainy season fills the country's riverbeds, only to evaporate when the dry season begins. Fortunately, some of the water seeps into the ground and flows through the rock to emerge as spring water deep in the valleys. This water is sometimes enough to sustain a small oasis of life. Trees shelter drought-sensitive plants from the wind and sun. At nightfall, the little residents of the valley come out of their dens and burrows under the rocks. It might be surprising to see this animal in a tree when it doesn't have claws or a prehensile tail. But the rock hyrax is tremendously adaptable, and survival in a dry climate means learning to get food wherever it's available. Eating in a hurry means limiting time in the open, in plain sight, because the rock hyrax has many predators, both on the ground and in the air. In a nearby palm tree, the cry of the gray go-away bird seems to be telling the intruder to go away. But in reality, the bird is only interested in the nectar from flowers and fruits. In these arid spaces, some water holes are made by man to help wildlife survive. This human aid is invaluable, especially for the leopard who comes to drink at sunset. Leopards are solitary creatures, and the water may help to restore him, possibly before another night of hunting. Because further westward, the drought of the Atosha Pan is unyielding.

In this inferno of dust and heat, zebras and antelopes painfully drag their hooves to the banks of a dry lake. The wind blows away their tracks, but they all seem to be heading in the same direction, toward a specific point. Generations have followed the same route to a mysterious source of hope, a waterhole. Here, water rising from the depths of the earth attracts animals from all around. It's the only waterhole for dozens of kilometers. Herbivores can drink, and predators can inevitably find something, surely, to satisfy their hunger.

During the dry season, Burchell's zebras feed on dried grass and even roots. There's nothing else to eat, so they're constantly on the move, hoping the grass will be greener somewhere else. While the pale chanting goshawk spends hours on the watch for prey, the South African ostrich keeps its bill close to the ground. This female can be recognized by her brown feathers and feeds primarily on plants, but won't shy away from insects if the opportunity arises. Periodically, for safety's sake, she lifts her head and peers in all directions from a height of 2 meters. Her cautiousness is crucial, capable of running for several minutes at a speed over 50 kilometers an hour. She knows she can escape numerous big cats, but first she has to spot them through their camouflage. Ostriches can go several days without drinking and sometimes lose up to 20% of their body weight because of dehydration. They are great walkers, traveling dozens of kilometers to reach a familiar waterhole. Seemingly proud of his spotless black plumage and pink legs, the male shows the way, soon imitated by his harem. The operation didn't last long, because the females are eager to return to the shore. They seem uncomfortable as they watch the opposite shore and the arrival of creatures that never go unnoticed in the savannah. The black rhinoceros is the second largest land animal after the elephant. Black rhinos tend to be active in the evening and the night, but sometimes their thirst cannot wait. They are not known for being polite, and antelopes, like this red hartebeest, keep well away. Rhinos are short-sighted, but very sensitive to odors. This one has identified something intriguing.

Rhinos tend to be solitary, and this one shows that he doesn't want company. The intruder isn't looking for a fight, but has the nerve to continue drinking.

Rhinos rarely fight without a good reason. Most often, if a rhinoceros charges, it's simply meant to intimidate. This intruder understands that his rival is not ready to compromise and signals his submission. Status is respected and the problem is settled. The Gemsbok, in contrast, is much more sociable. If one of his females strays from the herd, the male sends her back to graze with the others. When the afternoon becomes too hot, the animals seek refuge in the shade, like this southern yellow-billed hornbill. Its beautiful yellow bill can measure up to 20% of its total size. This cheetah is resting, probably full after a good meal. Despite its blinding speed, cheetahs are not strong fighters. After killing their prey, they hide it under a bush and hurry to eat what they can before other predators arrive. Generally, the cheetah tries to avoid scavengers. Any injury will be too much of a handicap for running. After a good meal, cheetahs can go several days before hunting again. That leaves ample time for grooming. The cheetah is an endangered species, especially given that the limited diversity of its genetic heritage makes it increasingly difficult to breed. But that doesn't prevent this cheetah from getting a good nap. It's surely not going to be disturbed by the Kauri bustard as it looks for insects and small reptiles. The Kauri bustard is Africa's largest flying bird, but that's no reason to take unnecessary risks. Impalas are among the favorite prey of cheetahs, which are capable of outrunning them. Impalas are highly social antelopes. They live in herds of about 50 members, formed mainly by females and their young, with a few males around them.

Social bonding involves rubbing and can sometimes turn into jousting among the bucks as the females watch. A leopard also watches from the distance. Perhaps he is choosing his prey? Just like the brown snake eagle, who typically feasts on reptiles, but is keeping an eye on the comings and goings of these Cape ground squirrels, rodents threatened by so many predators that they're never far from an entrance to their burrows. Just a moment's distraction, and the black-backed jackal would make a meal of them. Giraffes can watch the sunset over the distant horizon, holding their head some 5 meters above the ground. Their necks have no more vertebrae than most mammals. Their vertebrae are simply longer. After drinking, the giraffes will look for a less open place to lie down and ruminate for part of the night. They sleep in 5-minute spells.

A single hyena on its own is never very brave. Like every other creature, when a rhinoceros is on the move, the hyena gets out of the way. This hyena is being trailed by a jackal, doubtless hoping the hyena will lead it to a carcass. The black rhinoceros is distinguished from the white rhinoceros not by color, but by the pointed shape of the upper lip, which lets the black rhino feed on branches. It is called black to differentiate it from the white rhinoceros, which has a wide lip, and the name white is actually based on a confusion with the Afrikaans word wyde, which is the same as wide in English. Hearing a lion roar in the distance, the hyena prefers to move away. But an adult rhinoceros has nothing to fear from a lion. But a mother with her calf will be careful, especially when the playful youngster throws caution to the wind. Black rhinos are victims of an absurd obsession with the imaginary powers of their horns. Illegal hunting has driven the black rhino population from 70,000 to just 4,000 in 40 years' time. Today, the species is in critical danger of extinction.

Sometimes a young lion born the previous year is left to watch over the younger generation while their mother is hunting. This young lion seems to be paying as much attention to the cubs as their mother would, even if he's unable to feed them. Lions live in a pride, and females can cooperate.

And because the greater kudu is not a fast runner, it's crucial to do a careful inspection before grazing. Springboks can concentrate on their meal because there is always one individual in the herd to raise the alarm if need be. Perfectly adapted to heat and drought, this springbok can find the

After several months without a drop of rain, animals need spring water to survive. This waterhole is going to be very busy this morning. Before it gets too crowded, a group of young kudus comes to drink.

followed by an older male, and then his three females. This is one of the great powers of water. Its presence has a social influence on animal life, fostering meetings within the same species. Blue wildebeest, greater kudus, springboks, and impalas all share the site. And each antelope species is politely indifferent to the others. They drink their fill, and then leave room for the others.

Nevertheless, when two herds of zebras approach from different directions, there's some pushing and shoving at the waterhole, but still no hostility. And when there's no more room, they patiently wait their turn. Everything remains peaceful and respectful until the elephants arrive. When the elephants come charging in, they know exactly what they're doing. And the other animals realize that they're not going to wait patiently for their turn to drink. The waterhole is now a private club, for the time being. The younger elephants are all excited.

A second herd, led by a dominant female, clears the first herd away. There's a bit of pushing and shoving, but it's not too aggressive, and they try not to trample the calves. They manage to control their frustration. For creatures needing so much water, over 100 liters,

liters a day, it's crucial to lay their claim to this limited supply. And just to think, a few hundred kilometers away, other elephants are happily bathing in the Okavango Delta. Only a couple of intrepid warthogs try to sneak in between the elephants' legs. It's a lost cause. Like the antelopes waiting near the waterhole, they will have to make do with a dust bath for the time being. Further westward, water becomes even scarcer. The riverbeds are dry almost all year long. Only animals capable of finding water can still survive, like the desert elephants. They've learned how to detect groundwater under the sand of riverbeds. These small pools also benefit other animals. Baboons, or the rare springboks and gemsboks, capable of surviving in this dry habitat. Then, further west, lies the Namib Desert, the oldest desert in the world, 60 million years of never-ending drought.

Gradually, approaching the Atlantic coast, the rock gives way to sand. Vegetation attempts a final burst of life before surrendering. This is the realm of red sand, shifting shapes, dunes moving where the wind decides. Before the Atlantic Ocean, there's another ocean of sand and dust, an otherworldly landscape wrought by the wind.

These dry tree trunks are relics from another age, proving there was water here 600 years ago. There was a river, briefly, and then the advancing dunes swept sand into the river's mouth, blocking its flow, forming an ephemeral marsh. Since then, life has almost disappeared. The desert weather is full of surprises.

In the morning, humid air chilled by ocean currents forms a fog over the warm desert sand. The condensation allows scattered plants to grow, just enough to feed the gems box that managed to survive here. Some insects capture moisture from the air to drink, and they in turn make a hydrating meal for small reptiles, like this endemic gecko and chameleons. It takes only a few tiny drops of water for life to appear and establish an entire ecosystem. On these distant lands in southern Africa, where the climate seems so hostile, wildlife proves its ingenuity and its determination to survive. From the flooded Okavango Delta to the arid desert sands, the courage of these animals should incite us to preserve the fragile balance that supports the astounding abundance of life on Earth.

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For 60 years, Tanfoam has been part of the dreams, comfort, and lives of Tanzanians. Generations have changed, times have changed. But one thing has remained the same, the assurance of a good night's sleep. Today, this legacy of excellence has earned Tanfoam official recognition as a super brand. 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We trust it. It has raised generations. The people of Tanzania have spoken. There is only one mattress. Tanfoam. It supported our grandparents, and today their grandchildren still sleep on it.

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Yep. You have to incubate it. You, Bear, have to be careful not to break this egg. And you and Bear have to break out of this egg. And I'll be right back and right forth and back again.

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To incubate, you have to be in, not out. We're good at this. Maybe you should play some music. 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

The name of Marvast as a city with rich culture and amazing monuments shines in the history of three provinces of Iran, Yazd, Kerman, and Fars. There were times in history that Marvast belonged to Fars province, and there are many stories of the cultural, social, and political influences of Kerman province on this city and its people. Today, Marvast technically belongs to the culturally rich province of Yazd, but it certainly enjoys many characters that are inherited from all three neighboring provinces. People of Marvast have dedicated a day of the year to their city

0: invited us to visit this place for the first time and together celebrate the rich history and cultural diversity of their hometown. Everything starts with a tour of the city.
1: In every city of Iran, there's some significant historical places that can take you back all the way to hundreds or thousands of years ago without me feeling old at all.
0: A circular fortress built a few hundred or perhaps thousands of years ago to protect the inhabitants of this region. Some historians claim that it was built during the Ilkhanid era, and some locals believe that it belongs to the pre-Islamic time. No matter in what exact period of time this magnificent structure was built, I believe the construction of Marvast Fortress was a great idea. This gigantic fortress and the Marvasti people who served here played an important role in protecting and saving many of the residential houses, public places, cultural monuments, and historical structures that we're supposed to visit during this trip. Some of those structures, like the Marvast Fortress, have become the symbols of this amazing adobe city. An adobe city in the central part of Iran that we, in company with some locals and tourists from other cities of Iran, are about to explore.
2: پدربزرگ من مقیم اینجا بوده و سمی فامیل مروستی رو ما داریم و درست پهلوی قلعه یک زمینی هست که اونجا خانه پدربزرگ و مادربزرگ من بوده موقعی که میرم پهلوی قلعه و اون خونه و زمینی که میبینم پدربزرگ و مادربزرگ اونجا زندگی میکنن احساس میکنم که روح اونا اونجاست بنابراین حس میکنم که پدربزرگ من، مادربزرگ من، اجداد من اینجا بودن. یه احساس عجیب و غریبی به من دست می‌دهد.
0: Apart from iconic buildings and monuments, most Iranian cities still have some very old districts with narrow alleys and old houses, all made with earthly materials, and some of them have been perfectly preserved. They have been preserved so today we can have some ideas about the people who were the inhabitants of these Iranian historic cities, like Marvast, which used to be a village back in the old days.

Before, when you were traveling in Iran, it was a bit difficult to experience the lifestyle of the local people of that area. Nowadays, because of this trend that started recently, and I mean the trend that people turning their historical houses to traditional hotels, even for a short period of time, you get a chance to live exactly like the people who lived here back in the old days. You get a chance to eat like them, to be served like them, to get treated like them, and to enjoy this beautiful life like those people. Historic houses of Marvast, like other cities in the central part of Iran, have their unique architecture, and they enjoy elements and features that you can only find in structures in the desert regions of Iran. Not all historic houses of Marvast have the same situation as the House of Chaharfasl. Some are abandoned, some renovated and now being used as private houses, and some others have been restored and turned into local museums. The excitement and livelihood that you see in this house, it all depends on people who are here today. If you come here during a normal day, you wouldn't feel the same. Inside this house, you're surrounded by some precious objects, antique home appliances, traditional decorative items, and handicrafts that can take you back in time. Maybe to the time that the local governors of the Safavid and Qajar dynasties ruled this part of the country. Maybe to the time that the people of Marvast lived simple lives, away from the hustle and bustle of big cities.

After visiting the most iconic structure of Marvas and a couple of historical houses, the young people of the city surprised us by a performance, or let's say a kind of traditional sport which has roots in our history. It is called Varzesh Bostani, or heroic sport, which nowadays being performed to welcome visitors to most historical cities and places. When we were thinking about Eastern culture, and specifically Iranian culture, image of the curve automatically comes to your mind. Curves are everywhere in Iranian architecture, specifically in desert cities, houses, mosques, temples, with mesmerizing domes. Another famous structure of Marvast is called Gumbadi, which means dome-shaped. It belongs to the Ilkhanid era. It is a mysterious place because it is believed to be a mausoleum of a local governor or a popular figure, but there's no evidence of a gravestone inside the structure. Marvast is relatively a big city and our time is limited. So the best way to get a glimpse of all the potentials of this city, and especially in the field of agriculture, is to check out this fair. And of course, the inauguration ceremony starts with a very unique and special dance called Raqs Dastmal, which is a traditional dance of the people of Marvast region. In every corner of this world, because of industrial farming and agriculture, eating healthy is becoming a big trend, and people are demanding more and more healthy foods and products. We're lucky in Iran, because we just need to get out of the big cities, and we have access to all these healthy and natural foods and products. I already ate this. They're definitely delicious and tasty and healthy for us. The main objectives of the organizers of this fair is to showcase their potentials in different fields, and of course, to encourage visitors to buy and consume locally grown, healthy, and natural products from the fertile land of Marvast. Hallways with different stands and access to hundreds of products, such as sweets, breads, cheeses, chocolates, honey, nuts, and so on. For us, coming from different regions, some tastes are very unique, and some products are very strange. At the end of the day, local people of Marvast and tourists come together at a special ceremony to share some joyful moments. This might be the end of all events dedicated to this city and its people. But the charm, hospitality, and friendliness of the people of Marvast never end. Shahryar Azimi for Iran.

0: 10 kilometers to the east of Tehran, halfway between the capital and Mashhad, and at the junction with the Gorgon Road, sits the city of Shahrud, a golden portion of our beloved country. From the north, it is surrounded by Alborz Mountains and beautiful forests, and from the south by the arid, salty deserts where the last remaining Asiatic cheetahs live. Shahrud is the largest city of Semnan province, and also its county has same position in the province. It is the birthplace of Islamic mysticism. Shahrud is the land of massive waterfalls, beautiful orchards, historical villages, and amazing handicrafts. It is truly called the Little Continent of Iran. I am very excited because my journey is about to start, and I'm expecting to meet new people, visit new places, and have new experiences.
1: The Great Bazaar of Shahrud. This is where you get a quick and good understanding of culture and traditions. And that's why I stopped by here first.

0: Like any bazaar in Iran, you find the most charming and hospitable people running businesses in Shahrood's Bazaar. Sometimes they welcome and greet you and tell you stories from the old days. And some other times, they're so busy and focused that they don't even feel your presence at their store.
1: He has been doing business in this same location for more than 60 years. Shahrood is famous for making sweets. It would be a great idea to take some back home for my family and friends.
0: People with different professions and skills are all gathered here to buy and sell goods and merchandises that are made somewhere else or even by themselves. His last name is Kharratan, and it refers to his profession, which is Kharrati, or wood turning. His father and grandfather were also professionals in this business. Next door, he makes traditional tea brewing device, which is called samovar. I don't have to emphasize that this is a big deal in our culture. Bazaar is the center of business in every city of Iran. But let me tell you that the Bazaari people or shop owners are not just thinking business. Business owners in Bazaar are among the most spiritual and religious people in Shahrood. And that's why they built this congregation place, which is called Tekiye Zanjiri.
1: This is a 100-year-old building being used for most important congregations in Shahrood during the holy month of Muharram to celebrate the martyrdom of Imam Hussein, the third Shia Imam.
0: I've seen many things and many places in this beautiful area. And now it's time to plan for the rest of my trip. So I'm heading to Yagmoyi's house to meet an expert and a great person who's going to help me to do some planning for the next coming days. Yagmoyi's house was built around 90 years ago by a very famous Yazdi architect. This traditional house has all the features of a magnificent Iranian architectural piece. Mr. Hassani's office is located here, but this house does not belong to him. It is actually the head office of the Cultural Heritage Organization of Shahrood, and Mr. Hassani is the head of this organization.
2: شهرستان زیبای شاهرود که از اون تحت عنوان قاره کوچک نام میبرند با وجود جاذبه های بسیار متنوع تاریخی، عرفانی، طبیعی بجد همه ساله پذیرای خیلی گردشگرانیه که از نقاط مختلف کشور و حتی خارج از کشور به اینجا سفر میکنن و از نزدیک با جاذبه اون آشنا میشن.
0: We were chatting and he was showing me pictures of all the great attractions of Shahrood region. And I was mesmerized by all these beauties that I'm going to see. It is getting dark and I have to get ready for a long trip tomorrow morning. It doesn't feel at all that I have only spent one day in this beautiful city. I'm pretty convinced that Shahrood has a lot to offer when it comes to attractions and sceneries. And no wonder it is called the Little Continent of Iran. Shahryar Azimi for Iran.

This is the mausoleum of Sheikh Safiyuddin Ardabili, one of the renowned mystics of Iran. His shrine is located in the historical city of Ardabil in northwestern Iran. Sheikh Safiyuddin was one of the ancestors of Shia Safavid dynasty, who ruled the country of Iran for more than 200 years. During Safavid era, the mausoleum of Sheikh Safiyuddin Ardabili was regarded as a place of a spiritual retreat in Sufi tradition, and now it's considered as one of the most popular tourist attractions in Ardabil, and is famous for its unique Islamic architecture, which catches the visitors' eyes.

The structure is 17 meters high, and it's adorned with Kufic inscriptions reading the holy name of Allah. The construction of the mausoleum of Sheikh Safiyuddin Ardabili began in the 16th century by his son, Sheikh Sadruddin Musa. This octagonal domed hall is named Chini Khane, which means the house of Chinaware. The hall was used to preserve the Chinaware dedicated to the Safavid king Shah Abbas by the Chinese emperors to thank him making the Silk Road a safe place for trading.

Now, the chinaware and some other objects belonging to the Safavid era are kept here in the Chinihane Hall. The mausoleum of Sheikh Safieddin Ardabili was inscribed as a World Heritage Site by UNESCO in 2010.

0: In the name of Allah, the All-Beneficent, the All-Merciful.
1: Alhamdulillahi Rabbil Alameen.
0: All praise belongs to Allah, Lord of all the worlds.
1: Ar-Rahman Ar-Rahim.
0: The All-Beneficent, the All-Merciful. Master of the Day of Retribution.
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0: All praise belongs to Allah, Lord of all the worlds.
1: Ar-Rahman Ar-Rahim.
0: The All-Beneficent, the All-Merciful. Master of the day of retribution. 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

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Generations have changed, times have changed. But one thing has remained the same, the assurance of a good night's sleep. Today, this legacy of excellence has earned Tanfoam official recognition as a super brand. 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Tanfoam. 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

السلام عليكم ورحمة الله. In the holy month of Ramadan, one of the du'as that we were taught to recite was to ask help from Allah to be able to do the extra ibadah, for example, the nawafil. Nawafil meaning whatever is extra.

There is a wajib salah and there is a extra mustahab salah. Likewise, fasting wajib and mustahab. But in order to facilitate and enable a quicker performance of the nawafil, there is more flexibility about the rules of nawafil. So I just thought it appropriate to remind ourselves about these basic rules of performing nawafil. There are the daily nawafil, which is double in number of raka'ah that of the wajib. If the wajib is 17 raka'ah, the nawafil is 34 raka'ah. 34 raka'ah broken down into the nafila of dhuhr being 8, the nafila of asr being 8, to be prayed before the wajib dhuhr and the wajib asr prayer. So that's 16. Maghrib nafila is 4 raka'ah, that is 20. Isha is 2 raka'ah, but it has to be prayed sitting down. Ihtiyat wajib, there's no choice. We cannot pray the Isha nafila 2 raka'ah standing up. It is known as Salatul Wutayra. It has to be done, ihtiyat wajib, seated. So that is counted as 1 raka'ah, 21. And then the 11 raka'ah of Salatul Layl, so that makes it 32. And the final is 2 raka'ah, Salat of Nafilatul Subh, which is before the wajib subuh prayer, and that's a total of 34. But the same rules of the wajib prayers don't apply to the nafila prayer, in that there is a flexibility and there are options available. So let me just very quickly remind ourselves of the basic flexible rules about the nafila. Number one is the posture or the position. Wajib must be performed standing up. Mustahab prayers, we have the option of praying them sitting down, no problem. Even if we can't stand up and pray, no problem, there is a choice. No, you can even pray them lying down. The Quran says that the zikr of Allah can be performed in different positions. الَّذِينَ يَذْكُرُونَ اللَّهَ. 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They are those who engage in the zikr of Allah standing or sitting or lying down. This ayah, if we interpret here zikrullah, not only to mean the mustahab zikr, but also the zikr of salah, aqimis salata li dhikri, in Surah Taha. And also, if we say that the qiyam and the qu'ud and the prayer on the junub, on the sides, is not referring to the wajib prayers for those individuals who under necessity are allowed to pray sitting down. So if a person cannot stand up wajib prayer, then he's allowed to sit down and pray. Sorry, you can't stand up, not only you can't stand up independently, you can't even stand up dependently, depending on, let's say, a staff or a rod, or no, somebody helping you standing up. If you can't pray standing up, and the rules of standing up in the wajib prayer is that you must stand up upright, not bending down, if you can. If you can't, yes, bending down allowed. You must stand up upright, with your weight balanced on both feet, not standing, reclining on one side. It must be balanced between the two. But if you can't, no problem, you're allowed to recline on one side. If you cannot stand up, neither bending down a little, or reclining on one side, or taking support of any other
external

external support or no, a human being propping you up, then yes, you're allowed to sit down and pray. Lakini, to the extent that is necessary. So let's say you can't stand up for the whole period of the recitation of the Surah Fatiha, and the next Surah, you can stand up partly, then stand up as much as you can. I can stand up maybe in the beginning part of the Qiyam or in the last part of the Qiyam. No, stand up in the first part of the Qiyam and stretch it as much as you can. When you fail, you're allowed to sit and continue your wajib prayer. Mustahab, no problem. Right from the beginning, the choice exists that an individual can pray sitting down. Of course, this fatwa is based on the riwayah and the guidance of the Ahlul Bayt alayhim salam. So for example, the riwayah from the 8th Holy Imam says, إِنَّ الصَّلَاةَ قَائِمًا أَفْضَلُ مِنَ الصَّلَاةِ قَاعِدًا. Definitely, the thawab of the prayer standing up, mustahab prayer, wajib prayer, we have no option. The thawab of the mustahab prayer standing up is better and more than the thawab of the mustahab prayer sitting down. But it's allowed. The hadith says that the 7th Holy Imam was asked, عن الرجل يصلي النافلة قاعدا وليست به علة لا في السفر ولا في الحضر. Somebody wants to pray mustahab prayer sitting down. No problem. He's got no illness, no ailment, no weakness, no justifiable excuse of the wajib prayer necessitating sitting down. He wants to pray without excuse, sitting down. قال عليه السلام لا بأس. No problem. He's allowed to do that. Mustahab prayer. But the thawab is less compared to standing up. The only recommendation is that if a person is going to pray sitting down, mustahab, and let's say if the requirement is to pray 8 rak'ah nafila of dhuhr or 4 rak'ah nafila of maghrib, mustahab, or 2 rak'ah nafila of subuh, then sitting down should be done double. So 16 rak'ah sitting down, nafila dhuhr, 8 rak'ah, two units. 8 rak'ah for maghrib sitting down, 4 rak'ah sitting down for nafila to subuh. Again, better, but not necessary. The riwayah says, Salatul qa'idi ala nisfi salatul qa'im. The seated prayer is counted as half of the standing prayer. What about lying down? Under normal circumstances, just like for wajib prayer, the only situation in which a person is allowed to offer the wajib prayer sleeping is when they cannot even sit up, neither independently nor dependently, being propped up, taking rest, being helped by somebody. They cannot simply pray seated up, wajib prayer. Then they are allowed to pray lying down. But then also there is a particular sequence based on the guidance from the riwayat that the first option is to pray lying down, just like the body when it is buried in the grave. Meaning that it should turn itself towards the Qibla on the right side. If that is not possible because of the sickness, then it should sleep in such a way that it faces the Qibla by keeping its left side on the ground. If that is not possible, then the third posture allowed is sleeping on the back with the feet towards the Qibla. With the feet towards the Qibla, like the state where a person in the state of ihtidar, just before dying, is supposed to be orientated towards, or just like when we go to sleep at night, mustahab to sleep in such a way that our feet are stretched towards the Qibla. This wajib sequence has to be observed for the wajib prayer.

sleeping down. In the nafilah, the same rule applies. If there is darura, then you are allowed to offer the nafilah prayers on your back. And in that situation, therefore, the ruku' is by ishara, the sujood is also by ishara. However, if somebody under normal conditions, no darura, wants to pray nafila, let's say at home, or incidentally, nafila prayers better prayed at home, better prayed privately than publicly. If, let's say, the night prayers, Salatul Layl, and Salatul Layl, according to Hazrat Ayatollah Sistani, may Allah protect our Maraji, says that the waqt of fazila of Salatul Layl begins from midnight onwards. But closer to the waqt of Sahar and Fajr, better. However, the waqt of Ada of Salatul Layl is before midnight, immediately after completion of Salatul Isha. And the Wutayra, the time for Salatul Layl begins. So a person can even start Salatul Layl here in the masjid. But better, waqt fazilat is after midnight. So let's say at home you want to pray Salatul Layl, not standing up, not sitting down, sleeping on the bed, right position, left position, or on the back. Under normal circumstances, no. But Hazrat Ayatollah Sistani says that there's a rule known as the Raja Matlubiya. Raja Matlubiya means that maybe I'll get thawab. It's not invalid, it's not incorrect, it's not haram to pray sleeping down and to say I'm doing it. Not that it is mustahab, but with the niyyah, inshallah, maybe I will get thawab for it. No problem, it is allowed. Kwanini. Well, there are those fuqaha who are saying that we haven't heard of any prayer being legislated and allowed to in the sleeping posture and position. But the other fuqaha say that yes, there are some riwayat, unfortunately not so strong, but not to say they are fabricated. There are some riwayat which say that no, man salla na'iman falahu nisfu ajril qa'id. Just like sitting has half the thawab of standing, so also, according to a hadith which is in Sunan Abi Dawood, reported from the Prophet sallallahu alayhi wa alayhi, that the thawab of sleeping, of praying while sleeping, is half the thawab of praying while sitting up. So in mustahabbat, there is this general rule that there is the flexibility, and the sharia is innama bu'ithu ala al-shari'ati al-samhati al-sahla, that there is flexibility and leniency in the sharia. So this group of fuqaha say no problem, it is allowed while sleeping down and lying down. And incidentally, in one situation, a mustahab prayer has been allowed in the sleeping position, and that is the month of Ramadan. Not Salatul Taraweeh. The Salah, which is the equivalent of Taraweeh, which is supposed to be prayed furada. In the whole month of Ramadan, mustahab to pray 1,000 raka'ah. So obviously, you will face a situation where there'll be people who are saying, 1,000 raka'ah, standing up. No, you can do sitting down. Sitting down. What about lying down? This is where you get those riwayat which say yes. So there's a riwayat which says 1,000 raka'ah. The distribution in month of Ramadan is 20 raka'ah every day for the first 20 nights. So that makes 20 times 20, 400 raka'ah. The last 10 nights, 30 raka'ah every night. So that's 30 times 10, 300, 700. And the night on which you are expecting the maximum reward. These are the words of the riwayah. وَفِي لَيْلَةٍ يُرْجَى فِيهَا مَا يُرْجَى. On that night, meaning the Laylatul Qadr, on that night, 100 raka'ah. 19th, 21st, 23rd. So 700 plus 300, 1,000. So now the Rawi is asking Imam alayhi salam that am I allowed to pray sitting down?

Alayhi salam says, no problem. Then the Rabbi says, fa in lam aqwi, what if I can't do it sitting down? Imam alayhi salam says, no problem, you can do it sleeping on your bed. So given this general understanding of the fuqaha, and this is where the mujtahid has to have a wide scope of understanding of the riwayat, from he wants to give a fatwa about a mustahab prayer, but he has to know about fasting, about the mustahabad of fasting, about the prayers nawafil in the month of Ramadan. He had to has this wide sweep and scanning of all the riwayat from the Ahlul Bayt alayhimus salam to enable him to give a fatwa of permissibility or preferability. The mustahab prayer can also be offered while walking or while riding. So you are riding in the car or in the plane or in the train, no problem. Or in the bus, no problem. In fact, even the wajib prayer. If the wajib prayer, you know, between the ada and qaza, there'll be no opportunity for you to be able to stop the vehicle and to offer your prayers in the proper manner, no problem. Even the wajib prayer, you're allowed to offer while seated in the means of transport. The riwayat say, go and pray the salat of Safinat Nuh alayhi salam. Nuh alayhi salam's ark moved for a long period of time. There was no stop. How did they pray? So likewise, there are situations where even the prophets faced continuous transport and movement, and they offered their prayers. So no problem. The only condition is, as far as possible, you must observe the Qibla. So let's say the bus or the vehicle or the plane is moving toward Qibla, stand up. Minimum for Takbiratul Ihram, you must stand up, face the Qibla, do your Takbir, and then you sit down. Unfortunately, there are some flights on which Allahu Akbar, you start doing your Takbir loudly and you're going to arouse unnecessary attention, unfortunately. Minimum is, no, you must stand up and do your Takbir facing the Qibla. Any which way, the plane is moving this way but the Qibla is backwards, stand up on your seat, turn and do the Takbir towards the right Qibla and sit down again properly on the plane and continue your Salah, assuming that by the time the plane arrives its destination, the Salah will be Qaza already. This is for wajib prayer. Mustahab, no problem, no problem. The ayah of the Quran says, لِلَّهِ الْمَشْرِقُ وَالْمَغْرِبِ فَأَيْنَمَا تُوَلُّوا فَثَمَّ وَجْهُ اللَّهِ. 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In those verses in the Quran, Surah Baqarah, ayah 140 onwards, where there's a discussion of the Qibla and the change of the Qibla from Bayt al-Maqdis to the Kaaba, there is repetitively emphasis, you must face Masjid al-Haram under normal circumstances. If there is darura, no problem. لِلَّهِ الْمَشْرِقُ وَالْمَغْرِبُ. The east and the west belongs to God. Wherever you turn, there is God. And therefore, you can offer your prayers. Wajib. If not possible to face Qibla, mustahab. While movement, you have the option, no problem. In fact, even while walking, not only riding, even while walking, you're allowed to offer your prayers. Of course, you'll do it with ishara. I remember one of the occasions, we come out of the haram in the holy city of Qom, and it's not rare in those days. Nowadays it's difficult. In the early years, it was easy to bump into a marja of taqlid. And most of them are very simple. If you don't know them, you'll miss them out. They're walking all alone, you find them. So I took the opportunity of wanting to go and ask a question from one of them. So I started tagging along with him. As I got close to him, I wanted to start asking my question, but I noticed he was busy reciting something. So I said, let me not disturb. I kept on watching. Kumbe Damze was reciting Salat Nafila while walking. No problem. You're going from the haram to your home. You're moving anywhere else. You don't have any other

0: more urgent affair to attend to, no problem, even while walking, you can pray your Salatul Nafila. The other flexibility is in the recitation. So one is the, in the position and the posture. The other flexibility, of course, is recitation. You don't need to recite all the 8 rak'ah nafila of Salatul Dhuhr. You can do 6 rak'ah, 4 rak'ah, 2 rak'ah, no problem. You can reduce. Salatul Layl, you don't need to do all the 11. You can do 2 of the 8 rak'ah of the Salatul Layl, the nafila. And you can do the shafi' 2 rak'ah and the watr 1 rak'ah. No, you do only 2 rak'ah shafi', 1 rak'ah watr. No, you do only watr. No, I'm not going to reduce the watr now. You can skip the mustahabbat in the qunut. Mustahab to mention 40 mu'mineen. Mustahab to mention al-afwa 100 times, 300 times. You can skip all that flexibility. The point is this. In the process of building up a new habit, it's important not to set very high goals which are difficult to establish and to maintain. Start with a small goal which is doable very easily and then build up on it. More important is the routine, the habit, the automaticity. It should become a routine, a habit, automatic. Come this time, I'm into the mode of the mustahab salah. I started off with 1, 2, 3, 2, 5 for Salatul Layl. Started off from 2, any other nafila, and to 4 and to 6. Let's pray to Allah. He gives us this tawfiq that not only are we with God in the wajib salah, that we are with God even in the mustahab salah. And gradually not only with God in the mustahab salah, but also even outside salah, we are with God, inshallah. Yes, please. Yes, please.
1: Regarding this nafila, I mean, it's highly recommended by our 11th Imam.
0: Yes, yes, yes.
1: I have noticed and asked many questions, many, I mean, scholars.
0: Yes.
1: We don't have a practice in our Shia mosque.
0: Yes, yes.
1: Unfortunately.
0: True.
1: Because when they are playing Jamaat of Zohar,
0: yes,
1: Asr is right away.
0: True, true.
1: So I've talked to Ashur, many.
0: Yes.
1: They told me from Najaf.
0: Yes.
1: Till here.
0: Yes.
1: There's no practice, unfortunately. These are not my words, with respect.
0: Right, right.
1: With respect.
0: Yes.
1: And recently, within 6 months.
0: Yes.
1: And I have noticed myself, many of our women again have recommended to
0: yes,
1: side,
0: yes.
1: But we as followers are not getting a chance.
0: Right, right. My personal experience is this is not strictly speaking true. I don't know about Najaf, but in Qom, we knew which mosques were there where the Imam definitely prayed Nafila of Dhuhr, for example. So if you got not half an hour, you got 1 hour Dhuhr time before you rush for your lunch and your break and then return back to work, those students in Qom who knew they could spare an hour before rushing back to the afternoon dars, they used to go to this particular masjid to pray their nafila before Dhuhr, to pray their nafila before Asr, and then about an hour, they go away. So it's not strictly speaking true. Yes, it's not so prevalent and popular. But to say, no, it's not there anyway, that's not true.
1: Yes,
0: yes.
1: Yeah.
0: Yes, true, true. It's not a must, no. It's just a highly recommended practice that our brothers have. Yes, yes. True, true. But for like everything, in the mustahabbat, the fundamental principle is it has to be done out of a sense of voluntary extra effort that the person is willing to give in. The challenge we are facing is even the wajib dhuhrain, we are under pressure to reduce as much as we can the time. So given the consideration that the majority are still not in that mindset, we have to be able to accommodate. Incidentally, when you mentioned that our brothers are having the salah of nafila, the fatwa of our fuqaha is that to pray Salatul Dhuhr and Salatul Asr at

two different times is recommended, but not absolutely. Recommended for those people who want to do the nafila. If no, they don't want to do the nafila, then no, the asr can be prayed immediately after dhuhr. So, you look at the riwayat of the Ahlul Sunnah, which says about the separation of dhuhr and asr. The Prophet used to pray the two salah separately when he was traveling. He used to pray separately when it was very hot. He used to pray separately when it was raining. He used to pray separately when he was sick. He used to pray separately for no reason. This is mentioned in the riwayah. Five situations where reasons are mentioned. Prophet has gone to Arafah, Dhuhr and Asr,

0: for no reason. This is mentioned in the riwayah. Five situations where reasons are mentioned. Prophet has gone to Arafah, Dhuhr and Asr are prayed together. He goes to Muzdalifah, Maghrib and Isha are prayed together. In traveling other than Hajj, he would pray together. Raining together, hot season together, sickness together. And then there is another riwayah which says, no, sometimes the Prophet would not pray separate, he would pray together. So then the Rawi is asking, why did the Prophet pray together? What was the reason? And the Rawi says, this is in order to give flexibility to the Ummah, to show that it's not wajib to pray separately. Better if you can. If you can't, if there is some reason for inconvenience, no problem, you can combine. The problem, even with our Muslim Sunni brothers, is that sometimes there is inconvenience in separating in such a way that they will manage Dhuhr but they miss the Asr. They manage the Asr, they miss the Dhuhr. So no, you must appreciate the Sharia has kept an element of convenience and flexibility, and these are individual matters. The nafila of the Dhuhr and the Asr, and these are individual matters. To the extent that we can, we should do it, inshallah.
1: But having said, let's say for example, a person is praying.
0: Yes.
1: Dhuhr, he prayed for Dhuhr and Dhuhr. And
0: yes.
1: After time, in the Jama'at, is within 5 minutes.
0: Yes.
1: Can he pray this nafila after Asr?
0: Qurbatan ila Allah, inshallah, with the need of getting thawab. Yes, yes, yes. Qurbatan ila Allah, inshallah, to get the thawab. No problem. No problem. Yes. Assalamu alaikum.

For 60 years, Tanfoam has been part of the dreams, comfort, and lives of Tanzanians. Generations have changed, times have changed. But one thing has remained the same, the assurance of a good night's sleep. Today, this legacy of excellence has earned Tanfoam official recognition as a super brand. 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Tanfoam. 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

It was supposed to last only one night. A night when people, after hearing the news of the martyrdom of the leader of the Islamic Revolution, Ayatollah Sayyid Ali Khamenei, and the start of the U.S.-Israeli military attack on Iran, would take to the streets to mourn, express their anger, and stand beside the armed forces. But the first night ended and people did not go home. Then came the second night. Then the third. Days passed. And one night followed another. Under the sound of sirens, under the threat of airstrikes, in the middle of a war, and while many expected the pressure of the conflict to empty Iran's streets, something else happened. The streets did not empty. People picked up the Iranian flag and came out again, and again, and again. In some cities, they stayed until midnight, and sometimes until dawn. The 40th night passed, then the 60th, the 80th, the 100th. Ramadan ended and Muharram arrived. And this time people brought their Muharram mourning ceremonies into the streets as well. Now more than 200 nights have passed. For more than 200 nights after darkness falls, people across Iran have once again taken to the streets.

0: These gatherings have taken place at more than 4,000 locations across the country. In Tehran alone, more than 130 locations have witnessed these gatherings. More than 56% of the country's population have taken part in them at least once. But these numbers tell only part of the story. What matters even more is that they have continued. Thousands of people gathering in the streets on a single night could be explained as a reaction to a particular event. But when the same thing happens night after night, it becomes part of a society's social behavior. That is what Iran's streets have shown over these more than 200 nights.
1: به لطف خدا من از شب اول حضور پیدا کردم به غیر از 4-5 شب که مریض بودم و اون شبها رو قضا کردم و واقعا حسرتش هنوز تو دلم

0: We saw scenes of grief, sorrow, and tears. But these soon turned into scenes of the nation's strength and grandeur. People took to the streets to avenge the blood of their leader and confront the American Zionist enemy. Even on occasions such as Lutz Day rallies, when areas around these gatherings were bombed, the people stood their ground without any fear.
1: For part of society, the war was no longer simply a confrontation between a government and a foreign enemy. It became a threat to the country's independence, territorial integrity, and national existence. And under such circumstances, even people who may disagree with some domestic policies of the Islamic Republic can choose to stand with the country and its national sovereignty. Iranian society cannot simply be divided into two completely separate groups, supporters of the system and opponents of the system. The experience of war has shown that people's political identities can be more complicated than that. Someone may criticize an economic or cultural policy, but when they feel that their country's territory is under attack, they may still choose to defend Iran and its national sovereignty.
2: ایران برای همه معنی مادره، معنی ناموس شرفه، ولی برای ما واقعا برای دنیا الان ایران تبدیل شده به تنها روزنه امیدی که معنویت تو دنیا زنده بمونه و دیدیم توی این مدت جنگ که تمام دنیا دارن برای پیروزی و برد ایران دعا میکنن به خاطر اینکه ایران و این پرچم تنها پرچمیه که برای معنویت تو دنیا بلند شده و اگه خدایی نکرده یه روز ایران نباشه واقعا دیگه انسانیتی تو دنیا نخواهد
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1: Some people who had stood among critics of the system during previous protests took a different position when the country came under foreign threat. Perhaps this is one of the keys to understanding these nights. At the Tajrish gathering, we came across Dr. Hushang Amir Ahmadi, an Iranian-American academic and a Rutgers University professor and former director of its Center for Middle East Studies.
5: Iran hamishe do ta amel ina ro jam karde.
6: Two things have kept Iran together, Iran itself and Islam. Since Islam came to Iran, we have united either through Islam or through Iran. What you see here today are all Iranians and Muslims. This unity is completely natural. There is no contradiction in it. I see women who wear the hijab and women who do not, people with different appearances, but we are all Iranians and we love our country.
1: The war has, for part of society, placed internal differences behind a much bigger question. When Iran is under attack, what should come first? And their answer has been to take to the streets.
7: But this presence is not simply a political reaction. If that were the case, then the streets probably would have become quieter once the first phase of the war ended and the Islamabad MOU was signed. But that did not happen.
1: One of the most important features of this phenomenon is precisely this transformation. What began as an emergency response has become a lasting social pattern. In wartime, empty streets are often a sign of a society under psychological pressure. People stop going outside. Businesses are disrupted.

0: everyday life retreats. Fear takes over public space. But in Iran, something different happened. Public space remained in people's hands. Gatherings continued. Human chains were formed. Religious ceremonies went on. And despite the war, everyday life continued to a considerable extent.
1: These gatherings increase people's resilience and

0: When people stand together, they give each other greater strength to keep going. So the first effect of these gatherings is that they increase people's patience and endurance in the face of threats. Politically, they also boost the morale of our fighters, as well as our politicians and officials. They realize that they're not alone, and that the people want them to stand firm and make no concessions.
1: From this perspective, people's presence in the streets is not only a political message to the outside world, it is also a psychological message to society itself. A message that the war has not been able to stop social life. That people can still come together. This can also strengthen social resilience. When a person faces the pressure of war, reports of attacks and uncertainty about the future alone, a sense of helplessness can grow. But when that same person stands in a square among hundreds or thousands of others, the experience changes. They are no longer simply an individual facing a crisis, they become part of a collective.
2: من بزرگترین و باشکوه‌ترین و عجیب‌غریب‌ترین صحنه‌ای که تو تجمعات یادم دقیقاً همون صحنه‌ایه که
0: The greatest and most inspiring scenes we saw at these gatherings were when the enemy struck targets near the crowds, causing massive explosions. Yet the people stood their ground. Anywhere else in the world, people would have run for cover. But that was not the case in Iran.
1: For decades, American military interventions across West Asia have left behind countless innocent victims and immeasurable human suffering. And the war against Iran is no exception. Beyond the headlines and geopolitical calculations are personal tragedies that rarely appear in world's major news reports. This is one of them.
3: For Nargis, going to work that morning was a choice. She knew the place was dangerous. Her family knew it too. But there was work left unfinished, and Nargis did not want to walk away. Nargis Haji Mullah Haydar was born in 1999, a talented computer engineering graduate and a high-achieving student at the University of Tehran. She had built her life around learning, discipline, and service. She was also a karate athlete for 2 years. She trained seriously and eventually won a gold medal in Komite and a silver medal in Kata at a national competition. After returning from the Arbain pilgrimage, Nargis set herself another goal, a master's degree in network technology. She studied for 5 months with determination and faith and was eventually admitted to a state university with a high rank. Then came a new job in the cybersecurity field where her technical skills could be put to use. One of the projects she was working on was a national university project aimed at strengthening the resilience of Tehran's water network. But then war came. The family learned that the country had come under attack. Relatives warned Nargis that her workplace could be a target and urged her not to go back. Nargis refused. She told them she could not bear the thought of leaving her work unfinished. The night before her death, she said something that her mother would never forget. "Mom, forgive me if you don't see me again." The following morning, some colleagues decided not to come to work because of the danger. Nargis chose differently. Before leaving home, her mother asked her to stay away for just 2 days. Nargis smiled and replied, "We cannot stand by and leave our country alone. It needs people who are not afraid." A few hours later, at around 2:30 p.m. on March 2, 2026, two missiles struck her workplace in Tehran Pars, eastern Tehran. Nargis was killed alongside several of her colleagues. Her father spent hours searching for her body. For days, the family did not know which of the recovered bodies was their daughter. Finally, DNA testing identified her remains. Nargis was only 26, a young woman who had wanted to study, to compete, to build a career, and to finish the work she had started. For her family, the last words she spoke before leaving home would become something much more than a farewell. They would become the final words of a daughter who knew the danger and went away anyways.
1: There is another dimension to these streets, and that is their relationship with the armed forces. During the war, people did not come out only to mourn. They also wanted to tell the country's military forces that they were not alone. At a time when Iran's armed forces were facing a major military power,

0: the presence of people in the streets could be seen as a sign of social support for the resistance. This was where the slogan, "The streets with us, the battlefield with you," emerged. Only days after the war began, Brigadier General Sayed Majid Mousavi, commander of the IRGC Aerospace Force, sent a message to the Iranian people: "Keep the streets, we have the battlefield."
1: این حتماً پیام بازدارندگی اما کافی نیست.
2: It is certainly a message of deterrence, but we have to turn this into real power. We have to turn it into bombs and missiles. This popular support must fully back our military forces. They are strongest when we people support them wholeheartedly.
0: But this relationship is not limited to military warfare. The streets are also part of another battlefield, the cognitive war. In modern conflicts, missiles and aircrafts are not the only things that matter. The image of a society, the morale of its people, public perceptions, and how united or vulnerable a country appears can also be decisive. We also talked with Mr. Mohammad Obshari, another person engaged in the night gatherings since the very beginning.
3: Our shared motivation for coming out into the streets, starting right here at Envelope Square, was Ayatollah Khamenei's martyrdom. At first, the main motivation was to avenge the blood of our martyred leader. The injustice done to him strengthened our motivation even further. But as time went on, people no longer saw their presence simply as an act of vengeance. They saw it as standing alongside our military forces who are fighting the enemy.
0: From this perspective, the continued presence of people in the streets can become a message. Society has not fallen apart. The streets are not controlled by the crisis. And Iran's story is not being shaped only by foreign media or social media platforms outside the country. People themselves can create their own narrative in public spaces. But why should this presence continue? The answer is simple. The war did not end when the bombing stopped. The security threat may have changed its form. Negotiations may have begun. A ceasefire may have been reached. But questions of trust, deterrence, support for the armed forces, seeking justice for the martyrs, and preserving national cohesion remain. And that is why the streets still matter.
3: We come to these gatherings to stand and fight. Just as during the Islamic Revolution, the help of God and Imam Khomeini's sincerity brought about the Islamic Revolution, we are now showing the world what it means to stand firm. This resilience comes from our faith and convictions, and it gives us the strength to move forward through difficult times.
0: Even after the immediate threat of attacks on cities has declined, concerns remain about attempts to create insecurity and exploit internal divisions. At the same time as negotiations have begun and military action has become more limited, people's presence in the streets can represent another form of support. That is the idea that resistance and the defense of the country's rights are not simply military or government decisions. For a large part of society, they are a public demand. Perhaps that is why these 200 nights should not be measured only by the number of people who have taken part. They should be understood as a collective experience. An experience of people who, in the middle of the war, did not leave the streets. People who connected Ramadan with Muharram. People who brought mourning together with everyday life and support for the armed forces together with the defense of Iran. People who may disagree on many issues, but who at this moment have chosen to define themselves under one flag, the flag of Iran. More than 200 nights have passed. That means more than 200 times. Darkness has fallen and the people have decided to leave their homes. For more than 200 nights, Iran's streets have witnessed the people who want to declare

0: We are still here.
1: Perhaps history will one day understand these nights better than we can today. Perhaps much more will be written about why this presence emerged, who took part in it, and what impact it had on Iranian society.
2: I think this is exceptional and unique to Iran. Of course, in Egypt during the Islamic awakening, people also took to the streets and said they would not leave until they achieve results. But for people to come out like this during the war, defend their country and stand their ground is truly exceptional. In Israel, when an Iranian missile is launched, the sirens go off and people head to shelters. Here, when the sirens go off, people go up to their rooftops to watch.
1: But the people themselves have already given their answer. They have spent more than 200 nights in the streets. And if necessary, they say they will stay for another 200. Even for a year, for 2 years. And if Iran is at stake, perhaps for as long as it takes. Because for them, this is no longer simply a nightly gathering. It is not a social habit. It is not a ceremonial program. It is a declaration of presence. A declaration by people who say that whenever Iran needs them, they will not leave its streets empty.
0: That's all for today. Thank you for watching from the whole team. Please do join us again, same times next week, to see what else is on. Until next time, take care.

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Today inshallah we will briefly talk about whether vegetarianism is recommended or encouraged in Islam or not. Recently in the BRICS summit, some of you may have heard that there was a controversy about a purely vegetarian meal being offered. And many people in this country and other countries, they think that vegetarianism is a superior form of cuisine, and they might look down on people who eat meat. And even some Muslims say that I am vegetarian. So is that something that we should encourage or not? Well, we'll look at some of the verses of Quran and ahadith of the Prophet and Ahlul Bayt alayhim as-salam that talk about the consumption of meat. But let's begin by asking, what are the main arguments or the main reasons that people may favor vegetarianism? And what would be our Islamic perspective on those reasons? The first is a moral reason. Some people say that to kill an animal is violent, it is better to preserve life, not to end life, and therefore to eat a purely vegetarian diet or plant-based diet is morally superior. And our Islamic response to that is that if you do not believe in God, then it's very difficult to make a moral argument. Would it be better, for example, to try to convert all cats to a vegetarian diet? Or if they prefer to eat meat and it's part of their fitrah, part of their nature, then should they eat meat? If human beings prefer to eat meat or prefer an omnivorous diet, sometimes plants, sometimes meat, then if there is no God who dictates what we should and should not, can and cannot consume, then it's very difficult to make a moral case that one form of diet is better or worse than another. It can be personal preference. We can say, for example, that it would minimize the death of certain animals, but in that case, then we should also say that people should not have pets. Now, in this country, if you say people shouldn't have dogs as pets or cats as pets, then that might get a very violent response. Well, if you want to minimize the consumption of any meat, then you should also say that we should try to minimize the existence of those animals, especially domesticated animals in the wild that's outside of our purview, but we should minimize the existence of domesticated animals that might be carnivorous, whether in homes or in a nature preserve or in a zoo, because that will also then contribute to the destruction of animal life. And further, it's also false to say that agriculture does not cause destruction of animal life. It has a tremendous impact on the environment. The land that is devoted to agriculture, it will destroy the habitats of many insects, small animals, and then a ripple effect on other animals as well. So a moral argument, if you don't believe in God, it's very difficult to make, other than personal preference. If you generalize and say, well, we should minimize any kind of destruction to animal life, any kind of killing of animals, then you would have to oppose

much of agriculture, and you would have to oppose pets and many other things as well to be consistent. But there's no reason to do any of that, because what would be the source of that judgment that for carnivorous animals to exist or for humans to be carnivorous or omnivorous and to consume meat is bad? What is the basis of that moral judgment? And if God does exist, if you believe in God, then, of course, there is no basis of morality outside of what God commands and what God encourages. And we'll talk about that aspect towards the end. So the moral argument is a very difficult one if we don't arrogate to ourselves the right to speak in the name of God and to be the sources of morality. What about an environmental argument? It's better for the environment. Wastage and overconsumption of meat, perhaps, is bad for the environment. The way that our food system works today certainly is damaging to the environment. It is violent and perhaps abusive to many animals. That is certainly true. But it is not universally the case that it is better for the environment for human beings not to eat meat. To take an extreme example, how could you live in the extreme north without any consumption of meat, where agriculture is not possible? There are areas where the soil, where the climate, where the topography does not favor agriculture. Or, for example, in hilly or mountainous terrain, where to have goats or other domesticated animals is less destructive to the environment than to try to do agriculture. So the environmental argument, yes, it is fair to say that many commercial practices are destructive. It is fair to say that we should, as Muslims, advocate for humane treatment of animals and for the elimination of practices that degrade the environment. But it is not a universal case for vegetarianism, because in many cases, there is a symbiotic relationship between domesticated animals that are raised for food and the environment, and there are places in Earth where human habitation would not be possible without seafood and without meat consumption, to say nothing of the benefits for human nutrition. What about the economic effects? That perhaps it is wasteful or it is more expensive to eat meat. And that is something that is actually directly addressed in a number of statements attributed to Prophet Muhammad and to Ahlul Bayt alayhimus salam, so we'll come back to that. So there are. For health, well, nutrition, it is something that requires a number of vitamins and minerals, and perhaps a loose vegetarian diet may not be destructive. Strict avoidance of any meat products, veganism, that does create problems for physical health. But what we will find is that in ahadith, there are many ahadith that speak not only of a physical benefit to consumption of meat, but also a moral or an ethical benefit. And we'll come to those ahadith. So human health is not separate. Physical and emotional or spiritual health, they are not separate. A healthy body facilitates a healthy mind and soul. And a healthy mind and soul facilitates a healthy body. You might still have infections and sicknesses. A moral person can still get cancer, God forbid. Those are tests that Allah sends. But faith facilitates a restoration of physical health. And good physical health facilitates the strengthening of your faith and the practice of your faith. So they are

are correlated. They are not necessarily identical, but they are closely correlated. Another aspect of spiritual health, because many people, they say that, for example, you can get certain spiritual benefits by avoiding meat. And it's important to differentiate between a psychological feeling of spirituality and true spirituality. People who consume mind-altering substances, like LSD, they sometimes say that I get a feeling of transcendence.

or of spirituality from those drugs. Music, physical movements or dance, forbidden drugs or substances, they can create a psychological feeling of spirituality. But in our Islamic belief, if you do the right thing as God has commanded, even if you have no feeling of spirituality, you are more spiritual. Because spirituality is not a psychological feeling, it is not an emotional feeling, it is from obedience to God. Let me just give an example. Let's say that you do a mustahab fast, because it's recommended on the 27th of Rajab, on the 15th of Sha'ban, on the day of Arafah, and you do your obligatory prayers and recommended prayers. And because of the fasting, especially if it is a hot day, you might get a little bit of a headache, you might get a little bit of a fatigue. In doing the prayer, your heart is not fully in it, you have to focus and compel yourself to concentrate. So you are not feeling very spiritual. In contrast, if you had gone to one of those spiritual concerts, a qawwali session, for example, or in English, and you are in that environment and the message is spiritual and everybody is kind of in that moment, the ambiance or the vibe is, you feel spiritual. But which one is actually bringing you closer to God? For the hereafter and even for the long term in this world, which one is better for your heart and for your soul and for your body? The one that is in accordance with God's command. You might not feel it at the time. And even over months or years, you might feel kind of dry. But that is building a foundation that will eventually manifest itself in this world, and if not in this world, in the hereafter. So, avoiding meat, might it give you certain spiritual benefits? Perhaps perception, perhaps dreams, perhaps other benefits? Possibly. But don't confuse those benefits with true spirituality. Those are gimmicks. Those are psychological benefits, and a person who has them is not necessarily closer to Allah. Because closeness to Allah comes from following the command of Allah. And if you are following the command of Allah, then He will take care of you, even if you don't get that dream or you don't get that emotional or superficial benefit in this world. So those are some of the reasons that people, they prefer vegetarianism. Let's look at what the Quran and Ahadith say. We won't be able to look at all of the verses, but I will reference a few, and then we'll look at some Ahadith. So one verse is Surah Al-Ma'idah, verse number 4, in which the Quran says, يَسْأَلُونَكَ مَاذَا أُحِلَّ لَهُمْ. O Prophet, they come to you and they ask you, what is permitted for them to eat? And Allah replies, قُلْ أُحِلَّ لَكُمُ الطَّيِّبَاتِ. God has permitted for you that which is pure. So if God has permitted something, then God is defining it as طَيِّب, and the opposite of طَيِّبَات is خَبَائِث. يُحَرِّمُ عَلَيْهِمُ الْخَبَائِث. So God, He permits that which is good, and He prohibits that which is impure. So that which God has permitted, both plants and animals, that is, in the word of the Quran, طَيِّب, it is pure. And nobody should say that, well, maybe this is referring to plants, because this verse is actually about hunting. وَمَا عَلَّمْتُمْ مِنَ الْجَوَارِحِ مُكَلِّبِينَ تُعَلِّمُونَهُنَّ مِمَّا عَلَّمَكُ اللَّهِ فَكُلُوا مِمَّا أَمْسَكْنَا عَلَيْكُمْ وَاذْكُرُوا اسْمَ اللَّهِ عَلَيْهِ وَاتَّقُوا اللَّهِ إِنَّ اللَّهَ سَرِيعُ الْحِسَابِ. So it's referring specifically to wild animals that you may hunt with the help of hunting dogs. So clearly the Quran is saying that this meat is طيبات, it is pure. Another example we have is in Surah An-Nahl, verse 114-115, in which the Quran says, فَكُلُوا مِمَّا رَزَقَكُمُ اللَّهُ حَلَالًا طَيِّبًا. Eat of what God has given you in sustenance, halal, permitted, طَيِّب,
and pure. And then what is it that is in contrast to this? Again, we shouldn't say that this is only referring to

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The only thing that is prohibited is carrion, meat that has not been slaughtered properly, and blood, and the meat of pigs, pork, and that which has been slaughtered with the name of other than God. So there are certain things that are prohibited in the Quran. Other things have been explained in ahadith, but this verse also is referring to meat, and the Quran is saying, "Kulu mimma razaqakumullahu halalan tayyiba." Eat of what God has given you. It is permitted and it is pure for you. Then specifically with regard to the sacrificial meat in Hajj. In Surah Al-Hajj, verse 27 and 28, the Quran says, وَأَذِّن فِي النَّاسِ بِالْحَجِّ. Give people the information to perform Hajj. And then the Quran says that they will attend Hajj, they will remember God, they will have other benefits in Hajj. And وَيَذْكُرُ اسْمَ اللَّهِ فِي أَيَّامٍ مَعْلُومَاتٍ عَلَى مَا رَزَقَهُمْ مِنْ بَهِيمَةِ الْأَنْعَامِ فَكُلُوا مِنْهَا وَأَطْعِمُوا الْبَائِسَ الْفَقِيرِ. One of the things that you will do in Hajj is that you will mention the name of God over that which God has gifted you and given you in sustenance of animals for meat. فَكُلُوا مِنْهَا. Eat of that meat. وَأَطْعِمُوا الْبَائِسَ الْفَقِيرِ. And feed those who are needy. And there is a discussion among jurists. When the Quran says, فَكُلُوا مِنْهَا, does that mean it is obligatory for you to eat of the meat because God is commanding it? And one of the discussions is that no, this is actually to respond to the practice of people before Islam in Jahiliyyah. They would feed the meat to the needy, but they wouldn't eat of it. So the Quran here is not commanding the Muslims, you must eat of this meat, but rather, it's kind of like if I have a health concern and the physician tells me, don't eat meat. And then after a while, after that condition or that precaution passes, the physician says, go ahead, eat meat. He's not commanding me to eat meat. What he's doing is saying that prohibition no longer applies. So some jurists have said that this is correcting the practice of the Arabs in Jahiliyyah. They used to avoid meat. The Quran is saying, no, eat of it and also give it to the needy. This meat is intended for you as well as for charity. And therefore, many scholars have said that to eat of qurbani meat, of udhiyah, or of sacrificial meat is recommended. And the ideal distribution is that keep one third for yourself, give one third to your friends and family, even if they're not poor, and then give one third to the needy, even if they're not your friends or your family. So there is a barakah and a blessing in consuming that meat from the qurbani, as we call it, or udhiyah, and the Quran commands it. And also, the Quran says in the same Surah Al-Hajj, verse 36, وَالْبُدْنَ جَعَلْنَاهَا لَكُمْ مِنْ شَعَائِرِ اللَّهِ لَكُمْ فِيهَا خَيْرٍ. Camels, God has made them as signs of Allah for you. There is good in them for you. The good is, of course, they're used for transportation, and they are used for meat and for milk. فَذْكُرُوا اسْمَ اللَّهِ عَلَيْهَا صَوَافٍ. So when you line them up for sacrifice, mention the name of God over them. فَإِذَا وَجَبَتْ جُنُوبُهَا. 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Eat of that meat and also give it to those people who may be poor but they don't ask, and those who come and they ask you. If a person is not asking, they're still deserving. If they are poor, you go and seek them out, and if they ask you, then offer them of that meat. كَذَلِكَ سَخَّرْنَاهَا لَكُمْ لَعَلَّكُمْ تَشْكُرُونَ. God has given you this meat and brought it forth for you so that you will be grateful. Perhaps you will be grateful. So the Quran says, in particular for the sacrificial meat, that this is something intended

for your consumption, and it has barakah. 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Man is considered to be a plant-based food. It's not entirely known exactly what that consisted of, but salwa is quail. So that is a form of meat that God bestowed as a gift for Bani Israel. كُلُوا مِن طَيِّبَاتِ مَا رَزَقْنَاكُمْ. Of course, they were not grateful. وَمَا ظَلَمُونَ وَلَكِنْ كَانُوا أَنفُسَهُمْ يَظْلِمُونَ. And Allah says that they were not unjust to us, they were unjust to themselves. But they should have been grateful for that gift of man and salwa, or quail. Then, in Surah Al-A'raf, verse 157, the Quran says that among the tasks of Prophet Muhammad Mustafa sallallahu alayhi wa alayhi, يَأْمُرُهُمْ بِالْمَعْرُوفِ, he commands the people to do what is good. 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is impure or evil. So this is part of the task of the Prophet, and if he has permitted food for you, then consider that to be طَيِّب, and if he has prohibited it, then consider it to be خَبَائِث. So don't make up our own judgments and say, well, meat is unworthy of our consumption, or it's incompatible with trying to follow the spiritual path. No, God is the creator, and he determines what is good and what is bad. And we should also remember that if there is a sense that, well, the death of an animal is a tragedy, then recall that for domesticated animals, they wouldn't even exist if it weren't for being raised for human consumption. Many of these animals cannot survive in the wild. They might go extinct, or their population would be much reduced. So it's not that they are being killed. They are being raised, and they have an opportunity for life. And if they weren't slaughtered for human consumption, then they would probably die maybe sooner in the wild than they would for human consumption. So from a spiritual perspective, what better end is there for an animal than to end up in the body of a mu'min and become part of the rizq of a mu'min, who will use that energy and that strength to serve Allah and to worship Allah. But if it weren't for that, then they would still, no animal was going to live forever. No rooster or hen or goat or sheep or cow was going to live forever anyway. It would have died, and maybe even sooner in the wild, and maybe the population numbers would go far down. So the same thing we find in other surahs of the Quran. We also have the sunnah of the prophets. So in Surah Al-Dhariyat, there is the story, هَلْ أَتَاكَ حَدِيثُ ضَيْفِ إِبْرَاهِيمَ الْمُكْرَمِينَ. Have you heard of the honored guests of Prophet Ibrahim? Now, those guests were angels, but Prophet Ibrahim did not know that at the time. They came in human form. 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So this is the sunnah of the prophets, that they would honor their guests, and they would eat, and they would serve them from meat as well. Now let's look at ahadith. Well, many ahadith strongly encourage the consumption of meat. So if you want to talk about the spiritual path, well, the sunnah of the prophet is the greatest indication of what the spiritual path is. There is a narration from Imam Ali that Prophet Muhammad sallallahu alaihi wa alihi said, "Al-lahmu sayyidu al-ta'am fi al-dunya wal-akhirah." 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

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It will have the meat of birds, which will be very desirable for them in paradise. According to a hadith from our sixth Imam, كَانَ رَسُولُ اللَّهِ صَلَّى اللَّهُ عَلَيْهِ وَآلِهِ لَحِمًا يُحِبُّ اللَّحَمُ. Prophet Muhammad sallallahu alayhi wa alayhi was lahim. Lahim means a person who loves to eat meat. Yuhibbul lahm. He would enjoy and he would encourage and he would eat meat. There are physical benefits mentioned in a hadith from our sixth Imam. Al-lahm yumbitul lahm. Eating meat, it grows the meat on your body. And there is an encouragement that don't avoid meat for an extended period. The time period given in numerous hadith is 40 days. So if you don't eat meat for personal preference, for health reasons, for affordability reasons, nowadays inflation is going up and maybe some people will say we're going to cut down for various reasons, that's fine. But the hadith says, وَمَن تَرَكَهُ أَرْبَعِينَ يَوْمًا سَاءَ خُلْقُهُ. So this hadith, it ties physical strength. Al-lahm yumbitul lahm. Eating meat grows your own strength in your body, as well as spiritual and emotional health. According to the sixth Imam, if you avoid meat for 40 days, then sa'a khulquh. That has a bad effect on your character. وَمَن سَاءَ خُلْقُهُ فَأَذِّنُوا فِي أُذُنِهِ. If somebody has that bad akhlaq, that bad character that has come about from not eating meat, then one of the cures, of course, is to eat meat. And one of the other treatments is to recite the adhan in the ear, and according to some narrations, in the right ear of that person. So that takes some of that negative effect away. According to one narration from Imam Ja'far Sadiq from Rasulullah sallallahu alayhi wa alayhi. Looking specifically at the economic difficulty. If you can't afford to eat meat, and according to a narration, Prophet Muhammad said, Man ata alayhi arba'ina yawman walam ya'kul al-lahm, falyaqtarid ala Allah wal ya'kulhu. If a person has gone 40 days and has not been able to eat meat, then go and get a loan trusting in Allah. I might not be able to afford it, but when 40 days has passed, then it's kind of like that treatment that my body and my soul needs. So Rasulullah sallallahu alayhi wa sallam is reported to have said, get a loan and trust in Allah that He will help you to repay it, and وَلْيَأْكُلْهُ, eat meat. And the logic of that is that yes, sometimes you have economic difficulty, you might not be able to buy all of the food that you want, but you still have to maintain your emotional health, your physical health, your spiritual health, because how are you going to ever get out of debt and improve your economic situation if your physical health or your emotional health is suffering? And so that might be the reason why the hadith says that go ahead, get a loan, take care of your body, take care of your soul, and inshallah trust that Allah will help you pay off that loan. It doesn't mean you have to go and get the most expensive cut of meat or a large amount, but it shows how much it was emphasized that don't go 40 days, and if you have difficulty affording it, then still try to eat meat at least once every 40 days. Now, there are some ahadith that are narrated, and people would come to Ahlul Bayt, that is it true that the Prophet said that the house in which meat is consumed is disliked by God? And Ahlul Bayt said, that is true, but it's not what people think it means. So person came to Imam Ja'far Sadiq, said that we've heard that Rasulullah sallallahu alayhi wa alayhi kana yaqul inna allaha yubghidhu al-bayt al-lahim. Allah doesn't like the house that is full of meat. And they thought that means that a house in which people eat a lot of meat. And Imam Ja'far Sadiq said the hadith is true, but what the meaning of that hadith is, Allah doesn't like a house in which the meat of other people is consumed, which is what the Quran describes gossip and backbiting as.

in Surah Al-Hujurat. So yes, Allah doesn't like a house in which meat is consumed. In other words, a house in which there is gossip and bad-mouthing of other people, not a house in which meat is consumed. And the Imam explained that there was a time when a woman came to see the Prophet who was short. And Aisha was with the Prophet at the time, and when the woman left, she kind of made a sign indicating the short height, the short stature of that woman, sort of mocking that she was short. And the Prophet said to Aisha, "Takhallali, go and clean your teeth." And she said that, "Ya Rasulullah, wa hal akaltu shay'a?" Messenger of God, did I eat something? And the Prophet said, "Takhallali, go and clean your teeth and you will see." And so when she went and did that, then there were morsels of meat in her teeth. Literally, we don't perceive it, but when the Quran says that you are eating the flesh of others when you talk about them and when you gossip, sometimes Allah or the Prophet, they can make that spiritual reality visible and manifested. So that is what is makruh. Not a house in which meat is consumed, but a house in which people badmouth and gossip about others. Now, there are numerous ahadith that speak about the goodness of eating meat. There are some ahadith which are fewer in number and less well-sourced that say meat should not be consumed frequently. One hadith is from a book called Al-Mahasin. It's narrated from our sixth imam that كان علي عليه السلام يكره إدمان اللحم ويقول إن له ضراوة كضراوة الخمر. Don't eat meat continuously or regularly. Don't be addicted to meat, because it has kind of a ferociousness or a harshness like that of wine, which means either that it brings harshness into your character if you eat it too frequently, or just like people become addicted to wine and then they cannot imagine a meal without it, if people eat meat too much, then they become addicted to it and they can't imagine a meal without it. Some of us may have actually come into that kind of a situation. So there is a hadith, and many of you may be familiar with the widely quoted, but not very well sourced, statement attributed to Imam Ali, لا تجعلوا بطونكم مقابر الحيوان. Don't make your stomachs a graveyard for animals. So that is transmitted in numerous sources, but we don't have a very reliable or authenticated chain going back to Imam Ali for that sentence. But it is similar with the earlier hadith that I quoted from Imam Ja'far Sadiq in the book Al-Mahasin. So we can say that even if these words are not definitively attributable to Imam Ali, that sentiment is narrated from Imam Ali, that don't make your stomach a graveyard for animals, meaning don't be addicted to meat, don't eat meat all the time, but it doesn't mean that you should avoid meat. In another narration, it's said that from Imam Ja'far Sadiq alayhi salam, كُلُّ اللَّحْمَ فِي كُلِّ أُسْبُوعٍ, eat meat every week, وَلَا تَعَوِّدُوهُ أَنفُسَكُمْ وَأَوْلَادَكُمْ, but don't make it the habit of yourselves or your children. وَلَا تَمْنَعُوهُمْ فَوْقَ الْأَرْبَعِينَ يَوْمًا فَإِنَّهُ يُسَيِّئُ أَخْلَاقَهُمْ, but don't deprive your families and your children of it for 40 days or more, because that will be bad for their akhlaq. So there are some ahadith that seem to indicate that overconsumption of meat is discouraged, but avoidance of meat altogether is something that is discouraged in many ahadith. So what are some takeaways? First, when it comes to our preference and our morality, then we should affirm that eating meat is the sunnah of the Prophet, and there is no spiritual path that is more effective in attaining divine pleasure and divine proximity than that which was practiced and which was taught by our Prophet, as well as by previous prophets, as the Quran says in Surah Al-Mu'minun, verse 51, Ya ayyuha ar-rusul, kulu min at-tayyibati wa'amalu saliha. O messengers, eat that which is good and do good. So it was not just our Prophet, but all prophets who would eat of the tayyibat, including plants and animals.

Don't call yourself a vegetarian. Even if you, for health reasons, for sort of animal rights reasons, if you want to avoid meat, that's not prohibited. Some of you may not like almonds, or you may not like dates or in other food, but dates were highly recommended and liked by Prophet Muhammad. So don't say, I am a date avoider. Don't label yourself something other than the label of the Prophet. If you don't like dates, if you don't like olives, if you don't like eggs, if you don't like milk, if you don't like meat, that's fine. But don't say, I'm a vegan, I'm a vegetarian. Simply say that this is the diet that suits my body, that suits my budget, that suits my preference. And when it comes to certain times, then eat meat, especially if it is the meat of a sacrifice, udhiya or qurbani or aqiqah, then there is barakah. Try to eat meat, if possible, at least every 40 days. Don't think that you're going to become more spiritual. And if you have concerns about the way that the industry works, then try to find the most organic or the most healthy meat and make it something occasional, but don't label yourself something other than what was taught and encouraged by our Prophet and Ahlul Bayt. So that is a little bit of a review of the teachings that we have in the Quran and in Ahadith. One of the key things is that in this issue and any issue, don't make a label for yourself that comes from popular culture or a non-Islamic source. Let's try to keep our identity, the way that we define ourselves, our diet, our actions, our preferences, in line with the Sunnah. And within the Sunnah, there is certainly room for your own preferences, your own judgment, but we won't become extreme, and we might be able to then judge that, well, in this context, I'm being invited, so I shouldn't tell my host, you know what, I don't eat meat. There might be places, even outside of udhiyah, even outside of aqiqah, where to honor the host, or looking at the circumstance, we will go ahead and consume, even if it is against our preference. But it was the sunnah of our prophets, Prophet Ibrahim, Prophet Muhammad sallallahu alayhi wa alayhi, and the sunnah and the preference of Ahlul Bayt to eat meat regularly, and according to some narrations, not to do so excessively. Sallu ala Muhammad wa ala Muhammad.

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begin in the name of Allah, the most kind, the most merciful. It's due to that kindness and mercy that we have these opportunities where we gather in remembrance and glorification of Him, Tabaraka wa Ta'ala. I pray all of you are well, inshaAllah. Last week, we began our discussion regarding a passage of verses from the Holy Quran, from Suratul An'am. Verses 151 to 153. It's a passage of three verses, but quite lengthy. And in these verses, Allah subhanahu wa ta'ala provides for us what we can call the Ten Commandments. The Ten Commandments for the believers that He expects us to follow. And in last week's lecture, we gave kind of the background of these verses, in particular, how these verses helped establish the migration of the Prophet from Makkah to Medina. And furthermore, we compared these 10 commandments that Allah has given us to the commandments in the Old Testament to see how they compare in similarity and differences. Today, and inshallah, in the next few weeks, we're going to be looking at each of these commandments separately. Just to understand the expectation that Allah subhanahu wa ta'ala has for us as believers. And so these are 10 obligations, 10 commandments that Allah subhanahu wa ta'ala provides for us. Allah azza wa jal, as we said, begins these verses by saying, قُلْ تَعَالَوْ أَتْلُوا مَا حَرَّمَ رَبُّكُمْ عَلَيْكُمْ He says to the Prophet that say, O Muhammad sallallahu alayhi wa alihi wa sallam, Allahumma salli ala Muhammad wa ali Muhammad, that come, I will recite to you what your Lord has forbidden you. Yeah? And so then after that declaration that I will tell you what Allah has forbidden you, Allah Azza wa Jal begins with these commandments. The first of these commandments, Allah Azza wa Jal says, Allah tushriku bihi shay'a, and that you do not associate any partners to him. The sin of shirk. Shirk, as we understand, is one of the greatest sins that we can perform. In fact, Allah Azza wa Jal describes the sin of associating partners to Him as one of those sins that He would not forgive a human being for committing. Allah subhanahu wa ta'ala in Surah An-Nisa, verse number 48, He says, إِنَّ اللَّهَ لَا يَغْفِرُ أَن يُشْرَكَ بِي That Allah does not forgive the sin of shirk and the associating a partner to Allah. وَيَغْفِرُ مَا دُونَ ذَلِكَ لِمَنْ يَشَى But He would forgive whatever else besides that to whoever He pleases. And so you find that this is one of those things that Allah reminds us of, commands us to, and He considers this one of those sins that He does not forgive. I think a long time ago we had discussed this, that there is a difference between istighfar and tawbah. Yeah? This is a person, for example, who may say, my bad, astaghfirullah, but then they continue with that same sin over and over again. While tawbah literally means someone who does istighfar and then reforms their life never to commit that same sin again. Of course, if a human being does tawbah, and they have, let's say, committed shirk in the past, of course Allah would forgive them if they have truly repented, right? Like Allah's door of repentance is always open. But this refers to those instances, I believe, like we described, yeah, where someone says, oh, my bad, and then they go back to that same sin. Or it could even refer to, you know, the fact that God's mercy is so vast that I'm sure that there are sins that I have committed that I don't even remember,

Yeah, but the fact that I'm not that type of human being, Allah's grace and mercy forgives many things that I may have done, but I have forgotten about. But not shirk. Yeah, that when I associate a partner to Allah subhanahu wa ta'ala, even if, for example, I have moved on from that, but I've never truly repented for it, it's one of those sins that Allah says, I don't forgive. I will hold you to responsibility for this. Now, to what extent or what, that's God's business. That's none of our business, right? The concept or the sin of shirk, I think, from an Islamic perspective, can be understood as two fronts. The first form of shirk is what's known as the greater form of shirk, and that is literally ascribing an independent partner to Allah subhanahu wa ta'ala. That means I believe in God, right? Because if I don't even believe in God, then I'm not really doing shirk, right? Like, I have another sin to worry about. But I believe in God, but then I associate things which I believe are getting me closer to God. So for example, the God of rain, the God of wealth, the God of protection. And we've given this example, right? Like, I don't know when it was, a Jummah or something recently, that even when we look at it and we say that they are mushrik, at the end of the day, they believe in one God. Yeah? The divinity is one. But then they associate idols and partners to Allah subhanahu wa ta'ala. And this is what the sin that Allah is referring to. And this is what the Makkan pagans had done. Yeah, when you look at the verses of the Holy Quran, the Makkans, who were polytheists, they believed in multiple gods, they did idol worshipping, but they believed in Allah as the single creator, right? But then they associated or created idols with which they thought they would get closer to God with. Allah says in Surah Az-Zumar, verse number 3, Allah lillahi ad-dinul khalis, that, O people, verily sincere worship belongs only to Allah. وَالَّذِينَ اتَّخَذُوا مِن دُونِهِ أَوْلِيَاءَ, as for those who take other than Him as guardians. In which way, right? They consider God as the creator, right? But they use other gods as managers of affairs. This is what Allah is referring to. They have taken other than Allah as awliya, those who manage different things. What does Allah say about them? He says, what do they say? They say, مَا نَعْبُدُهُمْ إِلَّا لِيُقَرِّبُنَا إِلَى اللَّهِ الزُّلْفَى. He says, we only worship them only so that they may bring us closer to Allah subhanahu wa ta'ala. That these are the words of the mushrikeen themselves, that we use these idols to get closer to God. Maybe human beings need something physical in front of them to associate to God, you know. But the idea is that these things that they have created themselves, then they start worshipping these things. This is the greater form of shirk. Not sure how much that affects us on a practical level. And this is where the second form of shirk is more applicable to us, right? The second form of shirk, which is probably known as what's known as shirkul khafi, right? This hidden form of shirk or associating partners to Allah subhanahu wa ta'ala. This is something that I think we need to be careful of. And what this refers to is, in my day-to-day life, if I prioritize my commitment to other things, which force me to sacrifice the commandments of Allah subhanahu wa ta'ala, then in other words, I am worshipping that thing and not Allah subhanahu wa ta'ala. That makes sense? In my life, there are things that I may have to do, which I feel that if I don't do, I will not be materially successful. Right? So for example, I have to attend this Christmas party where there is music and stuff. And if I don't, I may not get a promotion, for example. Right? And if I choose to attend that gathering, then I have preferred to do something that God has commanded me not to do. And that is showing who my allegiance lies to. And that is form of shirk in Islam, right? And therefore, for example, if my ego, right, and to maintain my status, I am willing to do things that God has forbidden, like cheat, defame, lie, then that ego is my Lord at that particular point. Or for example, to protect my wealth or to grow my wealth, if I'm willing to do things that Allah has forbidden,
whether it is hoarding or being stingy or cheating or anything like

that, then that wealth has become my Lord. And so there are numerous examples that we can go to. But anytime I prefer my commitments to other things over the obligations of Allah, it falls under this category of minor shirk. Yeah, where I still believe in Allah, I'll come back and I'll repent. I'll come back, maybe I'll repent. But the point here is that these things in that moment I have taken as a form of deity that I worship other than Allah subhanahu wa ta'ala. And this is something, like I said, we really need to be careful about, right? Because I think it happens in levels, right? If there is a sports match on and there's salah time, and I pick to watch that sports game and pray my salah 2 hours late, Allah will understand. But at those 2 hours, by picking that, I have made that my Lord at that moment. Because when God was calling, I said, no, I will come to you in 2 hours. Let me do this first, right? And this is where I think we fall into these hidden forms of partnership to Allah that we don't even recognize really, right? And yes, God is forgiving. God is merciful. But I think we shouldn't necessarily take advantage of that mercy of Allah subhanahu wa ta'ala. And these types of shirk, yeah, where I associate partners to God, be it the grand form or the hidden form, it translates into a form of injustice, dhulm. Yeah. Allah subhanahu wa ta'ala says in Surah Luqman, verse number 13, وَإِذْ قَالَ لُقْمَانَ لِإِبْنِهِ وَهُوَ يَعِذُهُ, that when Luqman says to his son while he was guiding him, instructing him, what does he say? Ya bunayya, la tushrik billah. That do not associate any forms of partnership to Allah subhanahu wa ta'ala. Inna shirka la zulmun azim. Because indeed, shirk is a form of great injustice. Zulm. Yeah, that whenever we associate a partner, we are doing zulm at that particular point. Sallu ala Muhammad wa Ali Muhammad. Interestingly, right? Like it's from this verse of shirk being associated to zulm that is one of the ways that we can prove the wilayat of Ali ibn Abi Talib alayhi afdalu salatu wa salam. Allahumma salli ala Muhammad. It's a pretty cool like verse association, right? Like where we know, for example, that Allah has equated shirk to zulm. And so anyone who has ever done any form of shirk, be it a grand form or a minor form, would be considered a zalim in the eyes of Allah. Then when we look at another verse of the Quran in Surah Al-Baqarah, the famous verse of Nabi Ibrahim alayhi salam, where Allah says, وَإِذَا ابْتَلَى إِبْرَاهِيمُ رَبَّهُ بِكَلِمَاتٍ فَأَتَمَّهُنْ, that when Ibrahim was tested by his Lord and he passed, قَالَ إِنِّي جَاعِلُكَ لِلنَّاسِ إِمَامًا, that Allah says to him that, O Ibrahim, I have made you an imam over the people. And then Ibrahim asks an important question, isn't it? He says to Allah, قَالَ وَمِن ذُرِّيَّتِي, and what about my ذُرِّيَّة, what about my family? And Allah replies, قَالَ لَا يَنَالُ أَحْدِ الظَّالِمِينَ, yeah? That the ظَالِمِينَ will never inherit anything from you. And therefore, if ظُلْم is associated with shirk, then the only one truly deserving of that wilayah is Ali ibn Abi Talib alayhi salam. Allah ma salli ala Muhammad wa Ali Muhammad. And so that's the first sin that Allah Azza wa Jal mentions. Yeah, that the first sin is to do shirk to Him. And so, again, as I think a practical demonstration or a practical application to that verse, I would say, like, you know, we just need to be more mindful about our choices, more mindful of our decisions, of our actions. You know, in life, I find that one of the ways that we can be successful as a believer, and I've been thinking about this a lot, I asked myself, is it hard to be a believer, right? And as a rule, like as a general principle, I don't think it's hard to be a believer, right? To do the wajib and avoid the haram, really, it's not that difficult. And if we're having difficulty with that, that's a me problem, right? Like that's not a religion problem. That's just a me problem.

Like my nafs is can't accept what God is saying. But I think where the difficulty lies is in becoming a better believer every day. Right? That's where you really have to put in work. You know what I mean? And I think one of the tools that really helps us in becoming a better believer is that we have to look at the choices

are making, not from our lens, or the lens of how people will understand it. Right? Sometimes I say, no, I have to go here because they'll feel bad. But have we asked, no, how will God feel if I go there? Right? We need to learn to look at things from the lens of God, not from our lens. Because sometimes from our lens, things are all rosy, alhamdulillah. Things are all nice, right? But how it's looked at by Allah is something we need to learn to look at. So next time I'm watching a game, or next time I'm watching a movie, and it's salah time, it's not a big deal to say, in my eyes, that God will understand. 2 hours, not a big deal. But how does God look at that? Right? That this servant that I have given everything to is now preferring something so immaterial, so valueless, to me. And that translation or that understanding, if we start to appreciate and look at things that way, I think then we avoid this sin. Because I would always then pick Allah subhanahu wa ta'ala. Sallu ala Muhammad wa Ali Muhammad. Allahumma salli ala Muhammad wa Ali Muhammad. The second commandment that Allah subhanahu wa ta'ala provides, and don't worry, we'll only do two today, inshallah. I can see the worry. He says, وَبِلْ وَالِدَيْنِ إِحْسَانًا. And that to be good to your parents. Right? Interesting, right? So there are many verses in the Holy Quran that describe the importance of being good to one's parents. Allah, for example, in Surah Isra, verses 23 and 24, He says, وَقَضَى رَبُّكَ أَلَّا تَعْبُدُوا إِلَّا إِيَّا, that your Lord has decreed that you do not worship anyone other than Him, وَبِالْوَالِدَيْنِ إِحْسَانِ, and that you should be good to your parents. Again, we'll continue with the rest of the verse, but it's pretty amazing how high of a value God places on being good to one's parents. Right? That in the list of commandments, sure, we can say that maybe they are in no specific order. Right? But twice, the verse that we are doing tafsir of Suratul An'am, and in this verse of Suratul Isra, that immediately after instructing us on Tawheed, the very next thing God instructs us on is to be good to our parents. And that is how much God associates these two things with each other, right? That as far as importance is concerned, of course, Tawheed includes Nubuwa, Ma'ad, all of that. But then the very next thing is, Allah says, وَبِالْوَالِدَيْنِ إِحْسَانِ, and be good to your parents, right? And so again, it highlights how important this is. And then just for the sake of barakah, the rest of the verse states what? إِمَّا يَبْلُغَنَّ عِنْدَكَ الْكِبَرَ أَحَدُهُمَا أَوْ كِلَاهُمَا, that if one or both of them reach an elderly age with you, فَلَا تَقُلْ لَهُمَا أُفٍ, do not even say uff to them, right? It's tough to see your parents get old. It really is. And as they get old, their needs become more. But it coincides with my independence. Right? And so my independence is being limited in some capacity because my parents need me more at that point. Right? And it's very easy for a human being just to be like, yeah. God's saying, don't even do. And again, if you look at traditions, what do they say? They say if there was something even smaller than uff, Allah would have placed that in the Holy Quran. It means don't roll your eyes at your parents. Don't breathe heavily at your parents. Don't shake your head at your parents. None of these things. Allah is saying, don't do any of that. وَلَا تَنْهَرْهُمَا, and do not repel them or do anything that turns them or makes them upset at you. وَقُلْ لَهُمَا قَوْلًا كَرِيمًا أَحْسَنْتُمْ, and speak to them with a noble word. Speak to them in a kind word. وَحْفِذْ لَهُمَا جَنَاحَ الذُّلِّ مِنَ الرَّحْمَةِ, and lower the wings of humility towards them. You know, it's beautiful. I remember this when we were learning Arabic. Our teacher was trying to make us understand, our teacher of Arabic was pretty cool, man. But he was very demonstrative in how he taught. And
I remember when we

He did this verse, like he said, "Have you ever seen a bird like lower itself when they fly?" He says, "They go down." Yeah? He says, "That's how you should be to your parents. Just down. Don't raise your head to them. Don't speak to them. Don't," he said, "be." And he went, I can never leave that picture from my head, yeah, that how he demonstrated that. But that's how God describes it. He could have described it anyway, but he described it like a bird and the wings of humility. وَقُلْ رَبِّ ارْحَمْهُمَا كَمَا رَبَّيَانِي. And he said that, then say to Allah, "My Lord, have mercy upon them just as they had mercy upon me when I was small." You know, I feel the unfortunate reality is that many of us in our childhood really found our parents obstructive. You know, don't do this, don't do that. You're like, dude, bus, right? Like, as growing up, we found, and I can't speak for all, I think, but many find their parents to be obstructive. Yeah, I'm trying to be very polite about this, right? And maybe they are, right? But it's only, I think, that when we get much older, as Allah describes, when we become 40, that we appreciate what they did for us. You know, hopefully we mature faster than that, right? It's not that like I have to wait till 40. I think the word Allah says in the Quran, وَوَصَّيْنَا الْإِنسَانَ بِوَالِدَيْهِ إِحْسَانًا, that we have enjoined in the human being to be kind to his parents, especially his mother, who bore him with hardship and gave birth to him in pain. Yeah? And then Allah says, and the weaning period is 30 months, right? You take into period the account, weaning period is how long the mother nurtured the child, right? The period of pregnancy and the feeding that came after that. But then Allah says, "Hatta idha balagha ashuddahu wa balagha 40 sana," that is only when they become older and they reach the age of 40, "Qala Rabbi awzi'ni an ashkura ni'mataka allati an'amta 'alayya wa 'ala walidayya," that Allah inspire me to thank you and to bless my parents, who wan a'mal salihan tarda, and to do good. So Allah is saying that when we become mature, we appreciate God more at that point, and we appreciate our parents more. But again, like I said, it's not about 40. I think 40 here refers to the fact that if we don't do it by 40, we may never do it. But by 40, we should have this level of maturity where we now begin to see the pain and the effort that they took in their lives for us, the sacrifices they made, the things that they have done. You know, I think for many of us who are first-generation immigrants here, who came with our parents, I think it's a huge deal. Right? And I don't know how much we appreciate it, but the fact that they left what they were comfortable with, they left everything and they came here. Not for them, because they were already past that age where they could make a shift in their lives, but they did it for us, right? And it's only when we look beyond ourselves that we begin to appreciate that, right? The kindness that Allah expects towards our parents, I think, can be understood in three ways, and I want to break this down. So when he says, وَبِالْوَالِدَيْنِ إِحْسَانًا, and be kind to your parents, there are three dimensions here. The first way of showing kindness towards them is obedience, right? That's the expectation. That means when they ask us for something, we should acquiesce and perform. So if they ask us to get them water, get them water. Get up, whatever you're doing, go get them water. When they ask you to leave your gadget, leave your gadget. Right? When they ask you to visit them, especially after you have become independent, try to change your schedule to try and visit them. Of course, it's not going to happen every time, right? And this is where I think there are two sides to this. Obviously, for us, towards our parents, there is this level of obedience when it comes to them, when they want something, when they ask for something, we should do it. But I think there's also an important part where the parents have to recognize as well. Not to become overly pushy, right? Not to become so demanding, because once that independence is had, you know, when the child and the parents live together, that's a different ballgame, right? But when the child is separate and the parents are separate, the parents also have a responsibility to not issue such type of demands where their child would be considered disobedient by Allah subhanahu wa ta'ala.

ta'ala. You understand? Like it's a double-edged sword where we're both responsible for each other. So the parents shouldn't constantly ask for something that they know that their child can't deliver for whatever reason, only to that child be considered disobedient for saying no, right? And so it goes both ways. And this is where I think, you know, the parents should refrain in many ways from interfering in career choices, in purchases, even to a certain extent, like, I'll just stop that example. But in these examples, right, the parents should be more mindful of their role. You know, I think, like I've told you so many times, that the worst part of my job is counseling. I literally do not like counseling, but I am overwhelmed with counseling, right? Overwhelmed with it. I never turn somebody away. I just don't like it. I'm being honest with you, right? Because it weighs heavy on my shoulders. And when it comes to marriage problems, the number one problem in marriages is in-law problems, yeah? Where the in-laws just interfere way too much. They don't know their role. Yeah, they don't know when to stop. They don't know when to just not demand, right? And this happens with the guy's parents and girl's parents. But if they just learn, subhanAllah, I'm sure when those in-laws were just getting married, they wish their in-laws didn't interfere. Then they do the exact same thing, right? Please, don't do the same thing, right? I don't want these counseling cases, you understand? And so I think there's this dual responsibility. That the expectation is obedience, you understand? But let's make that obedience easier for the children, right? And when it comes to smaller things, whatever it is that I'm doing, if my mother wants me to go pick up something, put the laundry away, clean my room, Allah expects me to stop whatever it is that I'm doing and go do it, right? Obviously, you understand what I'm saying. Don't start giving me examples like CPR or whatever, right? But in understanding what we're saying, right? Like within that framework, you have to do it. The second thing we understand is that this obedience also has a limit, right? Like Allah is not just saying blind obedience. I mean, whatever my parents tell me, I do. Anytime my parents ask me to do something that God is not pleased with, Allah expects me to not do that thing. Right, so Allah, it says in the Holy Quran again in Surah Luqman, وَإِن جَاهَدَاكَ عَلَىٰ أَن تُشْرِكَ بِي مَا لَيْسَ لَكَ بِهِ عِلْمٍ فَلَا تُطِعْهُمَا. Right, he says that if they ask you to associate with me that which you have no knowledge, do not obey them when it comes to that. So this shirk, again, I think can be understood as the main form of shirk. If my parents tell me, go worship this idol, you can say no, okay? Or the minor form of shirk. My parents ask me that, look, you have an exam tomorrow, don't fast. You can say wajib fast. Mustahab fast, they have that authority, right? Wajib fast. You can say at that point, like, look, Papa, it's a wajib fast, right? They tell me, pray qadha. No, it's a wajib salah. You don't have to obey your parents when it comes to that, right? And we can go on with examples. Anytime they ask us to pick something else over God in that way, that's wajib, right? Or that would infringe upon haram, Allah says, فَلَا تُطِعْهُمَا. Do not obey them in these things. But then, وَصَاحِبْهُمَا فِي الدُّنْيَا مَعْرُوفًا. Right? But he also says that, but show appropriate kindness with them and follow them in life. That means you don't then say, Khudafiz, you've asked me to do this, I won't do it, now you and I are not in... No, that is never what Allah expects, right? It doesn't matter if my parents were idol worshippers, if my parents are kafir, my parents are whatever, I have to be a good child to my parents. Right? And they may not like me and my choices when it comes to religion, but my akhlaq should demonstrate to them the kind of child that I am. Right? And so the wasahibhuma ma'rufa, that always applies, that you be good and kind towards your parents regardless of your interaction or disagreements when it comes to what God doesn't like. The third point of kindness is that kindness should maintain the dignity of your parents, right? So the first one is obedience. The second then puts a limit to that obedience. But the third is that there is an expectation from Allah subhanahu wa ta'ala that I always maintain the dignity.

of my parents. There's a lengthy hadith that I'll just read parts of it from our sixth Imam As-Sadiq alayhi afdalus salatu wassalam. In wa ali Muhammad, where someone asks him that when Allah subhanahu wa ta'ala says wa bil walidaini ihsana, what is that kindness that Allah is referring to? And the Imam alayhi salam, he gives a series of answers, but I'll just read a couple. It says, kindness means treating them as good companions and not making them ask you for anything they need, even though they appear to be self-sufficient. That means, you know, if your parents, for example, may be living independently, but they need some help, don't wait for them to ask you. Right? That is showing kindness. Why? Because it's tough for a parent to ask a kid. They brought this kid up, right? Now as the parents get older, maybe they need help getting groceries. Maybe they need help getting an oil change, whatever. If you know that their parents are having this difficulty, then don't wait for them to ask you. You be preemptive when it comes to that. And then he says about the verse of lowering for them the wing of humility. He says, do not fill your eyes with looking at them except with mercy and tenderness. Don't look at them angrily. Don't look at them with cross-eyed. Don't, you know, like roll your eyes at them. But look, try to fill your eyes with mercy and tenderness. You know, like we say this to our kids all the time, like, when our kids don't like how we parent them, one of the lines we say is, wait till you have kids, right? And you'll see how you react. I think when we deal with our parents, we should think that, man, I'm going to be there in 20 years. What if my kid treats me like this? How would I feel, right? And so have that thought create mercy and kindness in our eyes, right? And then it says, do not raise your voice above their voice. And do not raise your hand above their hands, and do not walk ahead of them. Subhanallah, right? Very simple things, right? That means, you know, like there's a narration, again, like authenticity, I don't know, but it says the fourth Imam would sparingly eat with his mother. And they would ask why, and he said that I was afraid that what if I reached for something that she was reaching for? Right? And he says, it would be embarrassing for me because the mother's instinct would be, no, you eat. But that's, your mother wanted that. That doesn't mean he wouldn't sit with her, right? But he would just be more cautious and careful when it comes to these type of things. And so you don't scream above them. You don't raise your hand. If they want something, then, you know, like I think there's a simple formula. I always remember this story that once a man comes to Medina and asks for help, and they go to different people, and then they say, they go to the house of the Prophet, they will help you there. And so they go and they find our second Imam, third Imam, and Abdullah bin Jafar sitting, right? And so he asks them the need, the Imam asks him a question, the second Imam does, and then the Imam, and I'm just making up these numbers because I don't know the numbers. The Imam, second Imam, gives him 50 dinar. The third Imam gives him 49 dinar. And Abdullah bin Jafar gives him 48 dinar. Yeah? Why? Out of respect for the elder. Yeah? Abdullah bin Jafar was the wealthiest of them. He could have easily given any number. But he didn't want to outshine the second Imam. And the third Imam did not want to outshine the second Imam. Subhanallah, how beautiful. And therefore, like, let's say like your parents like give to a charity $50, then you don't say, I'll give 200, mom. No, don't make her feel like she's not giving enough, right? You give privately, quietly, don't tell her maybe. But in front of her, you don't raise your hand above your parents' hand, right? This is the akhlaq, because at the end of the day, it's about making sure that your parents are happy with you, right? And I really like the walk, don't walk ahead of them. You know what I mean? Like, this is part of the etiquette of walking, isn't it? That when you see someone elderly walking, you don't rush past them. Right? Maybe they feel bad. They'll be like, ah, jawani na dios mari pase bihata. Right? That's a feeling that they get, right? But you don't create that feeling in people. If you have to walk slower, you walk slower. You have to turn around.

turn around, you have to cross the street, but you don't show them up in any way. And even though it's not intentional, it's how, again, we go back to what we said previously, how it's translated, how it's understood by other people is what's important. And so, you know, like, if we have one or both of our parents still alive, we should really take this commandment seriously, more importantly, right? And try our best to just be a good, dutiful child, because we don't know when that opportunity will end, right? And if our parents have passed away, then it's also important to remember that our duty towards them has not come to an end, right? And I'll end with this hadith, that our fifth imam, alayhi afdalu salatu wassalam, Allahumma salli ala Muhammadin wa ali Muhammad, where he's reported to have said, a man could be obedient to his parents during their lifetime. Then they die and he does not repay their debts, nor does he ask Allah to forgive them. So Allah records him as being insolent towards his parents. Whole life he was good to them. But when they died, he said, khalas, bas, I'm done. Right? Doesn't pray for them, doesn't do anything for them. Allah now reports him as an aq, yeah, from uququl walidain, right? But then he says, or if he had been insolent towards them during their lifetime and not obedient, but after their death, he repays their debts and seeks forgiveness for them, Allah records them as a bar, as a righteous child. Right? And so our responsibility doesn't come to an end, and I think that's part of the mercy of Allah subhanahu wa ta'ala. Because what if I only now learned how important it is to be good, and it was too late? Allah says it's not too late. You can still be good to your parents, and don't waste that opportunity to do so. So these are the first two commandments, and you can see how nice they are, yeah, like, and how doable they are, and I pray that Allah gives us the tawfiq to do so. Sallu ala Muhammadin wa Ali Muhammad. Muhammadin wa Ali Muhammad. We end with a few words of musibah to add barakah to this gathering. You know, for me, when I look at the tragedy of Karbala, it's never so much about how they were killed, because it was brutal how they were killed. But to me, it was the entire process of having to bid farewell and to go towards the bodies that breaks my heart every time. Yeah? You know, on the night of Ashura, when Imam alayhi salam freed his companions and they all gave their allegiance one by one, when they left the tent, there was one young child who remained at the door of the tent. An imam comes to him and he asks him that, oh Qasim, how do you find death? And Qasim replies back, death with you is sweeter than honey, oh my uncle. And then Qasim asks that, oh my uncle, will I be one of the shuhada tomorrow? And Imam, it is said, looked at him with a broken heart. And he says, yes, my son, you too will be a shaheed tomorrow. But it was not easy for the Imam to let Qasim go. On the day of Ashura, when Qasim comes to the Imam, we are told that even before Qasim asks for permission, Imam hugs Qasim. And he begins to cry, tears, and crying in such a way that even Qasim begins to cry. We are told that sweat, that tears came down the entire face of the Imam alayhi salam. And when Qasim asked him to go, the Imam could not bear it. But finally, when Qasim left, the Imam alayhi salam kept an eye on this young child. And when Qasim fell, we are told the Imam attacked the enemies like a raging lion, like an angry lion or a raging eagle. But when he came to the body of Qasim, Qasim was no more. And in that moment, the Imam recites this lines. He says that, my son, how unfortunate is your uncle,
that you called him and he did not come fast enough. And that when he

too late, and when you had asked him for help, he was not able to offer you. Ah, the broken heart of Hussein on the day of Ashura. وَسَيَعْلَمُ الَّذِينَ ظَلَمُوا أَيَّ مُنْقَلَبٍ يَنْقَلِبُونَ وَالْعَاقِبَةُ لِلْمُتَّقِينَ إِنَّا لِلَّهِ وَإِنَّا إِلَيْهِ رَاجِعُونَ. We ask Allah subhanahu wa ta'ala to forgive the sins of our parents and loved ones, that for those who are going through difficulty, that He end their difficulty. For those that have asked us to pray for them, Ya Allah, accept their hajat. For our brothers and sisters in all parts of the world, especially in Iran, in Yemen, in Palestine, in Lebanon, and in that entire region and throughout the world, we ask Allah Azza wa Jal to end their suffering, to give them strength to stand in resistance, and that He bring to justice those who are the cause of their oppression. Rahimallahu man qara'a surat al-mubarakatil fatiha masbuqatan bis salati ala Muhammad wa

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Allah subhanahu wa ta'ala talking about the role of the imams that he has appointed. He says, وَجَعَلْنَا مِنْهُمْ. From among the people, he has selected some to be أَئِمَّةً, to be the imams and leaders and guides. يَهْدُونَ بِأَمْرِنَا. And their role is basically to guide us, to guide the people, بِأَمْرِنَا, according to our command. Allah is referring to himself there. And why he has selected them, and why not others? Well, on the issue of imamat, you know, the prerogative is of Allah subhanahu wa ta'ala. Nobody really knows why. This is the only ayat where Allah subhanahu wa ta'ala actually gives an indication that he had certain standards in his eyes, and mentions two of them here. He says, "Lamma sabaru wa kanu bi ayatina yuqinun." That one of the issues is that because they had this ability to have sabr and patience in difficulties, wa kanu bi ayatina yuqinun, and they had absolute conviction and yaqeen in the ayat of Allah subhanahu wa ta'ala. So sabr and yaqeen become the two bases on which Allah subhanahu wa ta'ala has chosen the guides in form of the Anbiya or Mursaleen or the A'imma of the Ahlul Bayt. Keeping in mind that we are inshallah going to be celebrating the anniversary of our 11th Imam, Imam Hassan al-Askari alayhi salatu wasalam. Wanted to just go through some of the hadith of the imams on some of the practical issues for us. But before that, let me, start with two statements about of the imam, about the importance of imamat, where he says, "Nahnu kahfun liman iltaja ilayna," that we are the kahf. Kahf basically means, literally means the cave. And here, what it means is that, if you are in the desert area and there is storm or wind, you look for a place where you can go and seek protection. And the cave would be the most, suitable place at that time. And so Imam says, "Nahnu kahfun, kahfun liman iltaja ilayna." We are the refuge for those who seek shelter through us. وَنُورٌ لِمَنِ اسْتَضَاعَ بِنَا. And we are the lamp for those who seek light through us. وَعِصْمَةٌ لِمَنِ اعْتَصَمَ بِنَا. And we are the protection for those who seek protection with us. And then he says, مَنْ أَحَبَّنَا كَانَ مَعَنَا فِي الْسَنَانِ الْعَلَى. That whoever loves us will be with us in the elevated station in the Akhirah. وَمَنْ إِنْحَرَفَ عَنَّا فَإِلَى النَّارِ. And those who deviate from us, their path will be the hellfire. And so this is where we talk about the concept of the imamat. And so whatever they say to us and the examples that they've provided for us, that becomes the main source of guidance for us. And when we look at the ahadith, tonight I've just selected some of them for more on a practical level here. Number one, we have to keep in mind that Islam is Sirat al-Mustaqim, the right path, the straight path. And what that means is that we have to steer away from the extremes of the right and the left. There is always this danger of deviation. And this is not only in the matters of aqidah and our belief system, even when it comes to, various aspects of our lives. For example, even when we talk about financial matters and how we use the sources that Allah subhanahu wa ta'ala has given to us, Imam has a statement where he says, "Alayka bil iqtisad." The word iqtisad in Arabic, Farsi, and Urdu is these days commonly known as economics. This is where you have, for example, Shaheed Baqir al-Sadr had a book called Iqtasaduna, Our Economics. But before it became, a term in that technical sense,

On a literal level, what it means is you know, to exercise moderation. عليك بالاقتصاد. So Imam is saying that, you know, exercise moderation. وإياك والإسراف. And I warn you against extravagance. You know, so be moderate, you know, in how you use the resources of Allah subhanahu wa ta'ala given to you, and do not do israf. Do not go beyond the limits. And this is where we are to realize again and again, you know, we are told, this is the saying of Islam, that live within your own means. The problem of the modern North American society is that, you know, living under debt is not considered to be norm. You know, there is no sense of, you know, if a person is in debt, that's fine. This is how life is. And to the extent that you see that, you know, people go for higher studies, which I'm not saying this is wrong. You know, you get the loans and everything. And as soon as you finish your education and you basically go into the workforce, you already start your work with this debt on you. Especially if you go to fields like medical science and like that, you know, you have even higher level of, you know, debts that you have to pay. And this is where, you know, we look at even this issue of availability of the credit system, especially in form of the credit cards. And this is where we have to realize that these ways can be very tempting, where a person starts living beyond the means that he or she has. Especially, you know, use credit cards as a means of convenience, so you don't carry, you know, cash. But make sure you do the payments at the end of the month. You can only do it if you spend it wisely. Otherwise, you know, the more you delay or just go with the minimum payment of the month, the bank will say he's a very good customer. They actually like those kinds of people. They hate those customers who actually pay full on the due debt, because they don't get much out of it. And that's why you'll see, you know, after a few months, they'll say, oh, we increased your credit limit. They are actually tempting you to go beyond your means. And this is where the Imam is saying, عليك بالاقتصاد وإياك والإسراف. I urge you to exercise moderation and warn you against extravagance. Salawat from the Iqbal. It's not only when it comes to the issue of money and how you handle it, even in good deeds. You might be surprised what I mean by that. Even in doing good deeds, you know, you have to maintain balance. Imam is in one of the ahadith, he says, وَعْلَمْ إِنَّ لِلسَّخَى مِقْدَارًا. سَخَى مِنْ generosity, charity. That also has a limit. فَإِنْ زَادَ عَلَيْهِ فَأُوَّ صَرَفٌ. If you go beyond your ability in giving charity, then you are actually going into the level of israf. You are giving more than your ability, which means you are cutting from others who might be more deserving as far as your family members are concerned. And so Islam basically talks about not being niggardly and, you know, bakhil, nor being totally, you know, keeping the hands open. That at the end you are left with nothing. In Surah number 17, Surah Bani Israel, ayat 26 to 30, very interesting here, where Allah subhanahu wa ta'ala begins by talking about charity. He says, وَعَاتِزَ الْقُرْبَ حَقَّهُ وَالْمِسْكِينَ وَابْنَ السَّبِيلِ. That, you know, give the right which belongs to your relative, as far as, you know, their right is concerned in charity, and the miskin, the poor, and the stranded traveler. But then immediately the ayat goes on, وَلَا تُبَذِّرُوا تَبْذِيرًا. 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Because those who waste things or go beyond the limit and go into extravagance, they are actually brethren of the shaitan.

Very rarely Allah uses this kind of, you know, language here. And this is where we say, he says, they are ikhwanu shayateen. They are brethren of the shaitans. Wakana shaitan li rabbihi kafura. And shaitan was ungrateful to his Lord. And this is what Allah subhanahu wa ta'ala says, that, you know, sometimes if you're approached by the people and you don't have the ability to give, وَإِمْ تُعْرِضَنَّ عَنُهُمْ ابْتَغَى رَحْمَةٍ مِّن رَبِّكَ تَرْجُوهَا فَقُلْ لَهُمْ قَوْلًا مَيْسُورًا. Say some good words to them and say sorry. You know, don't push them away, don't be rude to them, but just say that, you know, you cannot help them out at the moment. And then he comes to the standard of giving charity. وَلَا تَجْعَلْ يَدَكَ مَغْلُولَةً إِلَىٰ أُنُقِكَ. Do not, you know, make your hands tight to your neck. You know, so you can't even, anybody says, see, help me, you say, I can't, my hand is tight. You know, وَلَا تَبْسُطْهَا كُلَّ الْبَسْطِ. And do not even open your hands totally like this way and just give it away totally. فَتَقْعَدُ مَلُومًا مَحْسُورًا. Otherwise you'll sit there regretting what you had done, because now you don't have anything for yourself or your own family. إِنَّ رَبَّكَ يَبْسُطُ الرِّزْقَ لِمَنْ يَشَاءُ وَيَقْدِرُ. Allah subhanahu wa ta'ala, you know, expands the risk and sustenance to whom, for him, whomever he wants, and he constrains it. إِنَّهُ كَانَ بِعِبَادِهِ خَبِيرًا بَصِيرًا. He knows the people, he's aware of them. And so here you see, you know, ayat starts with charity, but then Allah says, okay, remember, there is a limit there. So it's interesting, he says, don't keep your hands tied and do not even totally open itself, your hands totally. But in one of the ayat where he says, you know, that this Yahud said that Allah is Bakhil, his hands are tied, and Allah says, no, both of my hands are open totally. So that's his issue. You know, he can do that, but we are not talking, because it seems that he, you know, if you want to put the tone in there, he was very angry. Don't tell me that I'm bakhil. Both my hands are, you know, mabsutatan, are totally open. But that's for Allah subhanahu wa ta'ala. Even when we talk about, you know, some of the qualities that, positive ones that we have, in exercising those abilities that we have, even there, it has to be on the level of wisdom. For example, courage. Inna lilhazmi, Imam says, miqdaran. Even when it comes to the issue of courage, how you express it or exercise it, there are standards. Fa in zada alayhi fa huwa tahawwurun. If you go beyond the right way of using your courage, then this is not courage, this is foolhardiness. You know, this is what we call majarajui. And this is where we have to realize, you know, courage doesn't always mean you should be rude and fight with people all the time. You have to look at the circumstances. Sometimes even to sit down with an enemy and make peace is itself a courage. You know, when you look at Surah Hudaybiyah, or when you look at the Surah of Imam Hassan Mujtaba alayhi salatu wasalam, if you look at the implications after that, you come to realize that was the right thing to do. That was actually the sign of courage. And then even another one more example of when we talk about even moderation in good deeds, the issue of taharat. We talk about, you know, wasting water, israf in water. مَنْ تَعَدَّ فِي تَحُورِهِ كَانَ كَنَاقِذِهِ. Imam says, the 11th Imam, a person who goes beyond the limit in taharat is like the one who has made his taharat, you know, batil. And this is where we have to realize, you know, where we are talking about ghusl or about wudu. And I said this before, sometimes this new gadgets that we have, you know, new lifestyle that we have, makes it very difficult. You know, people do the wuzu, you on the tap, and then you, mashallah, start doing the duas, and you put the water and start, you know, doing the wuzu properly while you

doing all that, the water is still going on and on. Whereas it would be much easier in the olden ways, where you go and, you know, get a glass of water or a container or a bowl, and you get the water there, and then you sit down and do the wuzu. I can actually challenge you, go and try this home. This much water should be more than enough for your wuzu. You will be able to do your wuzu perfectly. You don't need more than this. And so, and then think about how much water goes when you

prayer should be more than enough for your wuzu. You will be able to do your wuzu perfectly. You don't need more than this. And so, and then think about how much water goes when you just, you know, on the tap and until the masa time, and then say, oh, I can't touch it because my finger just, you know, will have extra water. So you finish your masa and then you off it. And so you look at the amount of water which is going there. That's why I even mentioned to you in our centers, you know, maybe we should have this as a the sensor taps would be more efficient if we want to really become more modern. That would be the Islamic way of doing it. Salawat parne ke baad. There is a hadith where a Sahabi was told by Rasulullah he was doing wuzu, and that was not even in our situation like this, or taking water from. No, he was actually doing wuzu in the flowing river. And even there, you know, he was told that, you know, come on, you don't do it, waste so much water there. And this is where we have to realize, especially people who have what we call in fiqh, you know, situation of waswas in wuzu. They're not sure they've done it properly. They do it again and again and again. There was a famous alim of this century by the name of Sheikh Murtaza Ansari, whose you know, principles of usul al-fiqh are still there. You know, all the mujtahideen of this century are basically followers of the usul al-fiqh method, you know, devised by him. On one day in the madrasa, you know, normally they have this house in the courtyard, and a person was doing wuzu, a talib ilm, a religious, you know, the student. And Sheikh Murtaza Ansari realized that, you know, he's waswasi, he's doing wuzu again and again, so he's saying, what are you doing? He says, well, what can I do? My marja is Sheikh Murtaza Ansari. He didn't know him. These days we have pictures, this and that. Even if you don't see him, you know who is this person. He says, and he has put so many ihtiyat in how to do wuzu, so I have to do it properly. He said, I'm Murtaza Ansari, and make it haram for you to do this. Just do it once and that's it. And even the ruling says, a person who is waswasi, for them it's haram to follow their doubts. They should just do it once, and that's the end of the process. And so that's another problem there, but it also talks about this issue of not wasting the resources that Allah subhanahu wa ta'ala has given to us. Salawat wa ta'ala. One more hadith from the Imam on this issue before we go to the end, where he talks about some of the good qualities of the mu'mineen, and he, in an Arabic language, you know, when you want to describe something in a more superlative form, that this is better than that, there is a rhythm or a form in an Arabic language where af'al, for example, when you say kabir means big. Something which is big, we say kabir. But then you have a word akbar. Af'al is the measure or the rhythm for that. So akbar means something which is better, bigger than kabir. Or when you say saghir means smaller. Asghar means smaller than the other. Or when you say alim, and then you say a'lam. A'lam means somebody who is more learned than the others. Or you say hasan means good, and ahsan means even better. So keep that, you know, therefore that format in mind, where Imam talks about four situations where he says awra'un nas af'al. Awra'un nas man waqafa inda shubahat. Awra', this is from wara'. Wara' means somebody who is pious. And awra', Imam is saying, the most pious of the people is the one who stops in cases of doubt. So whenever he has doubts, you know, and this is where I say many times that, you know,
People always

think that things are white and black. Either it's right or it's wrong. We have to realize that, you know, there is an area which is known as the gray area. And that gray area can be a very large gray area. And what do we do? Of course, you know, for the general people, we would just say, okay, if you are not sure about it, that's fine. But if you really want to improve yourself, your status from the spiritual point of view, it is in the area which is known as the gray area that you have to exercise precaution. And that is where the issue of awra, awra'un nas man waqafa inda shubah, or sometimes the ahadith says inda shubahat. So whenever there is doubt, use refrain from it. And this is where, you know, during the modern time, we are told, you know, we just want a clear-cut answer. Hey, yes or no? Don't tell us, you know, it's better not to do it. We don't want to hear that. And this is one of the problems of the modern day. What we have to realize is that if it is white and black, things are clear. Shaitan will not come in those areas. Even if you go against it, you know you are doing something wrong. It is in the gray area that Shaitan looks for you. Because that is where, you know, he can misguide people very easily. The second statement is, أَعْبَدُ النَّاسِ مَنْ أَقَامَ عَلَى الْفَرَائِذِ. أَعْبَد from عَابِد, Mr. Worshipper. أَعْبَدُ النَّاسِ, the best worshipper among the people is the one who fulfills the wajibat. Fara'id means what is obligation or the wajib things on the individuals. And so again, the usage of the word a'abad is very important. Sometimes we think that ibadat is only namaz. Whereas here we are told that the best of ibadat is actually to fulfill what is wajib, not in the form of namaz only. Number three, the Imam says, أَزْحَدُ النَّاسَ مَنْ تَرَكَ الْحَرَامِ. Zuhud, asceticism, which is basically described as renouncing this dunya and its pleasures and the good things of this dunya. Well, it doesn't mean that, you know, Allah subhanahu wa ta'ala says you stay away from the good things that I've created. No, He has created the good things for the mu'mineen, not for the fusaq and the non-believers. What it means is that you basically refrain from what is haram. أَذْحَدُ النَّاسِ مَنْ تَرَكَ الْحَرَامِ. Zuhud means staying away from haram. And the last statement that Imam has in this category, he says, أَشَدُ النَّاسِ اِجْتِهَادًا مَنْ تَرَكَ الظُّنُوبِ. Ijtihad here in the literal sense means which means to work hard on something. And Imam says the most hardworking person is the one who refrains from sins. Because when we talk about, you know, refraining from the sins, and this is where it really needs more courage, and that is why, you know, it's described by the Imam here as ashaddu an-nas ijtihadan, the most, you know, hardworking person is the one who refrains from sins. And even if you look at the issue of sabr is related to this issue, where we are told that, you know, you need that sabr and patience in order to resist the sins. Salawat pranay parawar. The last hadith for tonight from the 11th Imam, which he is actually quoting a hadith of Amir al-Mu'mineen Ali bin Abi Talib alayhi salatu wasalam. Which is about a very interesting topic, and that is the issue of, you know, fearing Allah subhanahu wa ta'ala. Quran talks about this quite a lot. Ittaqullah. The literal translation.

Passion is fear Allah. But that translation just by itself, you know, gives sometimes a negative impact in the minds of the people, as if Allah is something fearful. Nauzubillah is a monster. Although there is a way of explaining that, you know, there is a khawf and fear based on hatred of someone, and there is khawf and fear because of the love that person has towards someone else. I think the best human relationship would be, you know, there are many husbands who are afraid of their wives. Not because she is a monster, but because of that relationship. They don't want to hurt. They don't want her, they don't want to do something which will hurt her. So there's fear and a fear. So when we talk about fearing Allah subhanahu wa ta'ala, it doesn't mean that Allah is a fearful, you know, entity. And this is a very interesting conversation that 11th Imam quotes from the from Amir al-Mu'mineen, where he says that Imam Ali once saw a person and saw fear manifest in his you know, behavior, or even in his outlook. So Imam asked him, "Ma baluka, what happened to you?" And he says, "Inni akhafullah." You know, I am afraid, I am fearful of Allah. And this is where Ali says something very important. He says, "Ya Abdullah, khaf dhunubak." O the servant of Allah, be fearful of your sins. Not of Allah subhanahu wa ta'ala. Allah is not something you should be fearful. You should love Allah. Be fearful of your own sins. وَخَفْ عَدْلَ اللَّهِ عَلَيْكَ فِي مَظَالِمِ عِبَادِهِ. And fear the justice of Allah against you when you are unjust to His servants. So عَدْل of Allah, yes, we have to be afraid of it. Our own sins, we have to be afraid of it. And this is where, you know, our imams many times in the du'as, they say, never ask Allah for His adl and His justice. Otherwise, you will lose. Ask for His mercy. أَطِعْهُ فِيمَا كَلَّفَكَ وَلَا تَعْصِهِ فِيمَا يُصْلِحُكَ. Where Imam says, you know, obey Him in the obligation that He has imposed on you, and do not disobey Him in the things that He has fixed for you. And in that, ثُمَّ لَا تَخْفِ اللَّهَ بَعْدَ ذَلِكَ. Then you will never fear Allah subhanahu wa ta'ala. Why? Because He does not, you know, deal unjustly with anyone, and He does not punish anyone but according to the level of deserving of azab that He has. And this is where we come to realize that, you know, Amir al-Mu'minin is talking about this issue of, you know, ittaqullah doesn't mean fearing Allah. And therefore, in the translation that I've done you know, more than 20 years ago, but other and completing now. Whenever it comes to ittaqullah, the translation that I have is slightly different. I add in italics there that fear displeasing Allah subhanahu wa ta'ala. You don't fear Allah, you fear displeasing Allah subhanahu wa ta'ala. And so you separate this issue of fearing the zat of Allah subhanahu wa ta'ala. And then if there is something that we have to really fear about, Imam Amir al-Mu'mineen says at the end, إِلَّا عَنْ تَخَافَ سُوعَ الْعَاقِبَةِ. You should always be fearful of the eventual state that you will be in it. What will be your state at the end? Will you be steadfast in iman or not? You know, Dua Adila, which is there in Mafatih also, is actually there to maintain the iman till the last moment, because shaitan can come and misguide a person even during the last moments of the life. And this is where we have to realize that if we have to fear, we have to fear ourselves, we have to fear our sins, and we don't need to fear the zat of Allah subhanahu wa ta'ala. Because the name Allah itself, literally one of the meanings is that

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